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0: All right, we are back. Again, this is The Customer Isn't Always Right. If you're listening, it's probably Wednesday, 8 o'clock, or you might be listening on wru.creek.fm. All right, I'm here with my guest, Artie. Artie, why don't you tell people what you do, what your involvement in the business is?
5: Well,
0: in the industry,
5: off
0: in, I should say.
5: Well, I started off doing a little bit of everything, so I've done everything from serve it to drink it, to provide the information and the entertainment. So right now it's the entertainment side. I got from behind the bar about 20 years ago because I got too big for it. And I like drinking way too much.
0: Yeah, it's a bad place to be. A
5: very bad place. not getting home till 7 o'clock in the morning when the sun comes up. Yeah, so that definitely was something I had to get away from.
0: Yeah, how long do you think you've been in and around?
5: Oh, 28 years. Yeah, still 17.
0: That's a long time.
5: Lied about my age. Oops.
0: Yeah, it's it takes a toll. I'm exhausted.
5: Oh, I know.
0: But cool. Yeah, I haven't known Artie for a while, so let's just keep it at that.
5: Yeah. A few years.
0: Yeah. All right, cool. So, as always, we're going to start at the top with like two or three, like memorable or touching or funny, you know. And okay. But the memorable one, like, kind of stay away from the negative ones because we're going to hit all those.
5: Gotcha. The most memorable in my life has to be St. Patrick's Day 2012. I had to work as the only bar back at a bar. The other guy didn't have his bar card. He thought he had it, and he's like, oh, I don't have it. And they were checking him back then real bad. It was a big thing. You get fined if you didn't have it.
0: Right.
5: And I popped every keg, everything, moving around by myself, behind the bar constantly, bringing up drinks. I mean, just hundreds of people in this bar, that eight deep. People asking for everything. But... It's one of the few times in my life I've ever been in a bar that was so busy that no one was angry. No one was yelling at me other than to get my attention. No one was making fun of me or, you know, saying bad things.
0: That's crazy for St. Patrick's.
5: St. Patrick's Day, yeah, that's what I'm saying. Like, that's
0: I had a nightmare about St. Patrick's Day the other day.
5: I think we did $75,000 in our first shift, and I stayed into the night shift just because. Now, of course, the night shift was bad, but yeah. the day shift was amazing.
0: I've had some pretty crazy shifts like that, but not at bars, like, oddly enough. Worked at a Starbucks that made like $1 million a year, and there was like a festival day in that town, and the Starbucks was like right in the middle of town. We did $30,000 on a Saturday.
5: Oof,
0: $30,000, a line around the block all day long.
5: That's a lot of coffee.
0: A lot of angry people too.
5: I'm sure.
0: Yeah,
5: waiting 25 minutes for a coffee. Yeah. Now you're waiting an hour. No, that's a little long. Way too long for me.
0: Yeah, it was a long time. Anyway, regardless. So, there, the bar.
5: Yeah.
0: Busy.
5: Very busy. Met a man from New York who slipped $100 across the bar and said, "That's for you. Now I want to order." I'm like, this is the way a customer should act. This is how I like to be treated, like a king. You know,
0: yeah, you've got my attention.
5: You've definitely got my attention. I will look towards your direction more often, sir.
0: Yeah, yeah. Even if I'm talking to someone, I'm coming.
5: Yeah, exactly.
0: I'll be right back. Sorry.
5: That's exactly right. Pardon me, ma'am. I have to talk to this gentleman over here.
0: Although I appreciate your 30% on your $60 tab, these guys gave me $100.
5: Yeah, he primed the pump already. Yeah. And he's a great tipper.
0: Yeah, he's ready.
5: And he's got that real deep, like, I'm from Brooklyn, accent, you know. And he's just buying rounds for his buddies, car bomb. I mean, and they're cops, so it's fun. Like,
0: oh, even more.
5: You're wearing the hats, you know, and they got the whole NYPD on.
0: They're being reckless.
5: Oh, yeah, they're having their fun.
0: Yeah.
5: That's their vacation. Come down here to Savannah. They stayed all the way into the night, and they were the ones that were helping us bounce people at the end of the night.
0: That's even better. That's
5: like,
0: funny.
5: But we had to tell them, you can't put your hands on people. Yeah. I know you used to being a cop. But,
0: You're not a cop here.
5: You're not a cop here, and you're about 35 in, bud.
0: Relax.
5: You've been drinking heavy.
0: Yeah.
5: You might want to sit down for a minute, maybe get you a cup of coffee, go back to your Starbucks
0: Have
5: thing.
0: Have some water or whatever. Yeah.
5: Oh, please. That has to be one of the most delightful times I've ever had.
0: And yeah.
5: DJing, bartending, bar backing, food industry, everything. Like, you have some good moments where the kindness comes through, and you're like, that person understands the struggle, or just they know that you're busy.
0: Yeah.
5: And they don't get angry with you. And those are the people that you're like, thank you. Have you been in the industry? You want to ask them that almost.
0: Yeah, sometimes you do. Sometimes they're just like, no. Like, I remember, it must have been last week. I'm like waiting online for the bathroom. Like, I took a break. I was waiting online for the bathroom, and some couple came up. They weren't singing. I knew they weren't singing because I didn't recognize their face.
5: Right.
0: And they're like, here. And he hands me $40. And they're like, you must have infinite patience. Like, you're doing the Lord's work out there, sir. Like, enjoy. Like, here you go. And I was like, oh, thanks so much. You know, like,
5: oh, yeah.
0: Cool.
5: Just good people. I mean, there are some. I mean,
0: they do still exist.
5: That's what keeps you sane.
0: Yeah.
5: Because without those people, how long can you do the job? Like, really?
0: Not a lot. No. I mean, not long. Like, those moments are far and few between sometimes, but at the same time, it's like, it's not like I live for the money, but, you know, I do live for those interactions where people are like really freaking cool.
5: Yeah. I mean, I do too. I mean, that's why whenever like St. Pat's comes around now, it's like some places downtown, the rugby guys come in.
0: Yeah.
5: If I see the guys from Buffalo, New York, I mean, in the 15 years I've worked in certain bars, those guys have come in and seen me wherever I've been.
0: Yeah.
5: They remember my name. I don't remember all their names. It's kind of hard. I mean, and some of these guys I've watched go from, being in their early 20s to their 50s now almost. You know, this is.
0: But also, it's like, I always apologize to customers, like, I remember you, blah, blah. And I'm like, I'm sorry. And they're like, we get it. Like, you probably see 100 people like in and out of here every couple of days. Like, we understand. And I'm like, I always just feel bad. But then as soon as they say it, I'm like, oh, yeah. Like, that's exactly. This guy, you know?
5: Yep. It's like when you're bartending, you remember somebody's drink order before you remember their name.
0: Right, yeah, yeah. When I was in coffee, that was I would remember their drinks. I could never remember their names.
5: I couldn't do that. half all this, all the things they say at Starbucks, I couldn't imagine
0: it's
5: that.
0: It's a lot. It's a lot of talking.
5: Yeah, it really is.
0: It's a lot. I used to call drinks out in my sleep. It was real bad. My girlfriend at that time would be so mad.
5: Yeah, well, my wife tells me I talk in my sleep. And I'd had a really, really bad night at a small Southside location. And I kept having to tell this person no because they were too intoxicated.
0: Ugh. And, I don't like that word.
5: And, well, I know, right? And I kept saying no in my sleep. And she knew exactly what I was talking about because she worked with me. And she's like, I said no, and I said the woman's name. And she's like, the only time I'm going to be okay with you screaming out another woman's name while you're sleeping.
0: Yeah. Is in that scenario.
5: Is in that scenario because she knew exactly why I was saying
0: that. That's funny. All right, you got any funny ones?
5: Any real funny ones?
0: That are age-appropriate?
5: Oh, age-appropriate. Well, I mean, this is age-appropriate. Yeah, no, what? Yeah, I mean, I know. Because I mean, kids out there, don't cheat on your significant others. That's bad. Just, you know.
0: If you but also, you shouldn't be listening to this show right now.
5: No, that too. Well, but I saw a bride
0: Woo.
5: Making out with a groom from another bachelor party, bachelorette party. And it was a little extreme.
0: Yeah, this is this. I think this is something I mentioned to you when I had seen you last time we spoke. People don't understand, like, when we're working at the bar, whether you're DJing, whether you're
5: bartending,
0: bar backing, like
5: door guy,
0: whatever, we're not drunk.
5: Yeah,
0: we're there, cognizant. We're doing a job, just like you would go to your job and do your job not drunk. That's what we're doing. Like people assume that it's like a party, so like everyone's wasted, and this is like no, we're working. And I see it all the time, like people coming in with their significant others. You see them constantly, so you start recognizing like, oh, that's that person's other person, you know. Mm-hmm. And then you see one of them. In there with right. someone else,
5: right?
0: Acting wild, and you're like,
5: but hold on. Here's the funny part on this one. I looked at a picture. They showed me pictures of their significant others. They literally could have been two sets of twins getting married.
0: That's funny.
5: That's why it's funny to me. Yeah, I was like,
0: it's funny. It could have been a mistake, but it might not have been.
5: It could have been a mistake, but it might not have been. That's what I was thinking my whole time. I was thinking that. It's like, wow. And I'm just laughing, and I'm just like, I'll get back to whatever that's you're funny, doing. Yeah, you know, hey, just don't take pictures of that, guys. Stop.
0: Yeah, don't do that.
5: No evidence. That's why I loved life before cell phones.
0: But yeah, this is the thing. So it's just like, sometimes I have half a mind, like, because it's never like a cool person. It's right. always like some D-bag, you know what I mean? And it's just, I always want to be like, hey, man, like, I know that's not your girlfriend.
5: Mm.
0: You know, like, I hope you tip me correctly because next time you're in here with your girlfriend, I might make a mistake and say something else.
5: Exactly. Oh, what's the other guy that you were here with?
0: Who's the other girl you were here with the other night?
5: Exactly.
0: Or this is your girlfriend? I thought that other girl was you. Yeah. Like, I could totally, like, we're not going to do that. Like, none of us have ever done it. I've never seen anyone do it. But we could blow your whole spot up if we really wanted to. Like, just people, let this don't. If you're going to do it, too, don't go to the bar that you go to all the time.
5: There we go. That's what I'm trying to say. Go somewhere else. if you go to where everybody knows your name, if you're in Cheers, everybody knows who Norm's with. Everybody knows Norm's wife.
0: Right, like I'm not. Listen, again, I am in no way condoning cheating because I have 43 years on this planet. I've never done it. I'll never do it. But if you're gonna do it, like, be smarter about it. Like,
5: a little clandestine.
0: Come on,
5: don't make it obvious.
0: Like, you know what? You might as well just FaceTime your significant other if you're gonna just do that.
5: Right. You know? Just go ahead and give it away. Because
0: or just have this girl show up at your job too. Like, forget it. Like, whatever. Just do whatever. You know, throw caution to the wind. But like, jeez, man, like.
5: Right.
0: It's just mind blowing. But sometimes it's those people who don't remember you being there.
5: Of course they don't.
0: Yeah.
5: Well, most of the time they're intoxicated.
0: Right. Mm-hmm. Yeah.
5: It's our job to help you have a good time. We hope you don't get too drunk, things like that. Yeah. You know? But
0: hopefully you don't get punched or anything like that.
5: Definitely not.
0: Trying to keep you safe, you know?
5: That's the goal. Yeah, most of the time. Like, you're trying not to get punched yourself for doing your job.
0: For doing your job.
5: Which is always bad.
0: Or following policy.
5: Yep.
0: You know what I mean? Like, you can't punch me for that, man. That's a rule. Like, I can't do anything about this.
5: Yeah. That's true. Being bitten.
0: I've never been bitten.
5: Okay, I used to work at a place. Okay, you've worked there before too. We're not going to name it. Okay. But I was always sat down.

0: you know, I make a point, like, there are customers, and I'm not going to go into specifics because if they ever listen, they'll know that I'm talking about them. But, like, I see what you're doing.
1: Yes.
0: Like, we just don't do that. Like, don't put me in that position, you know? And, like, I'll make a point, too, to, like, find out what their boyfriend's name is and, like, hey, like, greet him before I greet her, you know, type of thing. Make it real clear. Like, dude, I'm just here doing my job.
1: That's
0: like,
1: all I'm doing.
0: Keep an eye on them, not me. It's not me. Like, I'm just here collecting money. That's all I'm doing.
1: Right. I'm going to be nice regardless. I'm supposed to be gregarious, happy.
0: Right. This is what I get paid for. Right. Like, talk to me after 2:30. You might not get the same person.
1: Exactly.
0: But that's something different.
1: That's something different. It's my time now.
0: Yeah. Yeah. I don't have to be nice to you anymore.
1: I need nicotine. Caffeine, and I'm tired, and I want to go home, go to bed.
0: Yeah, I gotta go de-stress. I gotta go sit in a room for an hour in silence.
1: Silence. Yes. So I can get my hearing back. Good yeah, Lord.
0: Yeah. Readjust.
1: Especially after a long night of DJing. Oh Lord.
0: Hearing.
1: Yeah, I know. I can see you through that face, man. I know that face.
0: Like the worst singing, the worst songs, like the worst
1: repetitive
0: people, the worst. My favorite lately is people getting so drunk that they sign up for a song, sing that song, and then 30 minutes later ask for that same song. And I'm like, you already sang that. I did.
1: Yeah. Been there.
0: Yeah.
1: There's so many things. I thought about doing something that a famous guy, well, I'd say famous, locally famous guy used to do down at on the river. He had a wine list of certain songs. Like, if you want to sing this or you want to hear this, me to play this, you pay me this much money for this song, this much for that song. And I thought, being in the karaoke business now for 24 years,
0: I've thought about doing it too.
1: Yeah, I really have.
0: There's some songs where I'm like, you know what I've been doing is just like shadow banning some songs. It's like, oh no, we don't have it. And people are like, what do you mean? I'll just be like, legal stuff.
1: Yeah, there you go. That's all you gotta say. Yeah. Well, you know, they did legal stuff us on T-Swift.
0: Yeah, T-Swift.
1: She took her entire
0: That conversation that I have to have every night with 20-somethings is soul-crushing sometimes.
1: I know it is. You look at their face, it's just defeat, man.
0: And then, like, they'll send their boyfriend, well, I can't just pay you to put it on. I'm like, that's just not...
1: I wish.
0: Yeah, like, I would love to take your money, sir, but I cannot.
1: Yeah, I'm pretty sure her lawyers are better than mine. I'm pretty sure that the establishment doesn't want to have to pay for that, doesn't have to worry about the problem, nor does my boss, or nor does, you know...
0: Anyone. Yeah. Can't you just put it on Spotify?
1: No, I cannot.
0: I'm not doing that.
1: Not doing it. Nope. Sorry.
0: Yeah, these are the rules. I can't do anything about it.
1: Well, everybody's so used to now, like, oh, I can do whatever I want to at home. Why can't
0: point
1: you do
0: click,
1: that here?
0: Yes. Point click, yes.
1: Exactly. It's not the way it is in the real world when we have to pay for licensing.
0: Right, yeah. Yeah.
1: And trying to explain that is hard, too, because, like, technically I can play it, but...
0: Well, at least with T-Swift, it's easier because every girl knows, or every T-Swift fan, I should say, knows that she had that whole battle with her record label and,
1: right,
0: like, got her things, and it was, like, really empowering for her, and then she just doesn't know what to do with those rights, though.
1: Right.
0: You know, she forgets that the record label was the one putting her stuff out and doing all the things, and now she has control over it, but she doesn't know what she's doing, so...
1: Well, she's got.
0: I mean, she's got more money than I'll ever have.
1: Yeah, exactly.
0: She'll see it right. More money than I'll ever have. I get that, but at the same time, she's
1: a million seconds is like 13 days, and a billion seconds is 32 years or something like that. Like, when you have $1 billion, you have very little worry.
0: Yeah, exactly. Yeah, so and they're always like, "Oh, all right, yeah, like good for her," but damn, and I'm like, "Yeah, okay." I'm like, email her. You know, tag her on Twitter. Do whatever you got to do. Like,
1: hashtag, please let me sing your songs. I love you. You know what I mean?
0: Yeah, let her know. But maybe it's just one of those things that she didn't think of. You know what I mean? She's an artist.
1: You know, like, it's like, I didn't know what the Tortured Poet Society thing was or whatever. And they're wearing these necklaces for her, for Taylor Swift. I think that was the name of the last album. I'm not sure.
0: Oh, really? I have no idea.
1: I forget the names of albums now because nobody buys albums anymore. Individual songs.
0: I'm still old school, though. Like, there's certain albums from certain bands that I cannot listen to out of order.
1: No.
0: If I'm going to listen to it, I have to listen to the whole album.
1: Yeah, you give me Zeppelin 4, I'm listening to the whole album in order. Sergeant Pepper, I'm going to listen to it in order.
0: Right, Close to the Edge. Yes, I'm listening to all three of them.
1: Nice.
0: You know what I'm saying?
1: Yeah, that's like, a good one. That's a real good one.
0: Or like even Frank Zappa, like Roxy and Elsewhere.
1: Oh.
0: I'm listening to the whole thing.
1: Oh, man, memories.
0: Great album. I got chills from that album.
1: Well, just from

0: just from hearing the name of that album.
1: You just talked about it. I got goosebumps over here.
0: That's incredible. That album is, I'm actually going to listen to that
1: one. We're dating ourselves over here. It doesn't matter.
0: It doesn't matter. Someone, I mean, that album was recorded before I was even born.
1: Of course.
0: Someone showed it to me, though, like when I was in high school.
1: No, I got into it when I was, well, my sister was my into music.
0: You know how hard it was for me to get a copy of that CD? CD? Yeah, it was really hard. I had to go to a local, all right, so in the mall where I grew up, they had their like Wall and, you know, Sam Goody, you know, gotcha. those things. But there also happened to be like, I guess it must have just been a holdover from like an earlier time in that mall's history. But they had like a mom and pop like CD like place, records and stuff like that. And they had a lot, like their thing was like they had rare stuff. They had like, I found Voodoo, like Jimi Hendrix Voodoo Soup there.
1: Ooh.
0: Like stuff like that. And like just way out, like you'd have to really know about it. Live at Pompeii, you know, Pink Floyd. Like I had to go to like 7 different places just to find the VHS of that. Now I have the DVD somewhere, but yeah. Regardless, they didn't have it and I had to talk to the guy about it. He's like, well, I don't know, you want to come talk to my boss. So I went in and talked to his boss. He's like, normally, like, I can't really kind of do that. I was like, dude, come on. Like, I'll pay extra.
1: I want this.
0: Yeah, like, I'll pay extra. He put the order in, and I didn't get that CD for a month.
1: A month?
0: It took a month for them to find that CD.
1: That's crazy.
0: Because it was, like, not in print.
1: It's kind of hard like that. I have a cousin who collects CDs now. I'm like, here I am. Recollecting vinyl because, you know, yeah. I'm a hipster. I'll admit it. Okay. And I love vinyl. They sound better.
0: Yeah.
1: All right. And I still have a lot of the old vinyl. Like, so I had that on vinyl.
0: Yeah.
1: So I wouldn't have had to look for a CD, but my cousin does that. He gets these rare CDs and things like that. But he does like things like jam bands and other bands, stuff like that too. But he's not really into that. He just collects them to collect them.
0: I mean, some of them, like, yeah. Well, I mean, it really depends on what jam bands you're talking about, because it's like with a band like Fish or Grateful Dead, you have to really search to find the recordings of specific shows.
1: Yeah, and that's what I'm talking about. That's what he looks for. Yeah. Yeah, so he gets these guys, these really bootleg CDs back in the day, and then he comes up and, you know, finds it online and goes, well, I'm buying that one. I'm like, you probably download it.
0: Yeah, one of my brother's friends was like a huge fish head when they were in college or whatever. And he had like must have been like 30 or 40 different CDs of all these different shows. And you remember in your car where you could have the CD visor?
1: Visor, yeah. Well, yeah, the thing that almost got me killed more than once.
0: Yeah, one day it melted. It melted all of those CDs, all of them gone. His whole thing, like the player was like plastic on the inside of them, and that melted down onto the CDs and ruined all the CDs. He was devastated.
1: I would be too.
0: I'm sure he's fine now. Now that Spotify and stuff exists.
1: Well, cool. Yeah.
0: I mean,
1: you
0: like,
1: can't always find everything on Spotify.
0: No, it's true. Voodoo Soup doesn't exist on Spotify,
1: mm-hmm.
0: Which is weird. Regardless,
1: that's the thing. When I go to a wedding, sometimes they're like, I'm thinking, oh, I'm good. I got Spotify. I've got, you know, my old collection. Yeah. And, you know, and everything. I've got, you know, I got 16 terabytes worth of music. People go, do you have much music? I was like, a lot.
0: I got a ton of it. Yeah, it's when people are doing karaoke, like, can I see a book? I'm like, a book? You step out of a time traveling machine?
1: Exactly.
0: Like, what book?
1: Yeah, I stopped doing books because I got hit with one. I'm serious. That's why I quit doing it. I had a customer hit me with the book because I told her she couldn't sing next. Just because it was her birthday, I had a queue of 27 people in a small location. But it was 27 different people.
0: Yeah.
1: It wasn't one of those things where someone signed them up in a different name and it was a group of 5 people.
0: Yeah, yeah, yeah.
1: They tried to do that to you? Yeah, yeah, I hate that.
0: They did to me all the time.
1: It was 27 separate people singing by themselves. And I'm like, look, you can't sing next. I'm sorry. Like,
0: yeah. It's not going to happen.
1: There's a tip jar there, but at the same time, you're not next.
0: Yeah. Unless you give me a correct amount of money.
1: You know, I called her a word that started with C, so she hit me with a book. Well, she hit me with a book first, and then I called her a word that started with C, and then the door guy and her boyfriend, a whole bunch of people got involved. It was not a good day.
0: Yeah, yeah. I had a lady throw, at the place I work now, I had a lady throw water at me, a whole cup.
1: Really? Nice.
0: Yeah, that was great. Yeah, because she didn't understand. And you know me, I'm hyper transparent about being super corrupt.
1: Yeah.
0: And, you know, I make the announcement. I have it written on the side of the board. Like, there's no tricks.
1: Yeah.
0: And I explained it to her, and she sent her husband over to me, and he's like, you're so unscrupulous, blah, blah, blah, blah, blah. And he's like, how can you do this? And I was like, let me answer your question with a question. I was like, do you like money?
1: Yeah.
0: And he's like, yes. And I was like, me too.
1: Me too. Yeah. I have a little. I need more.
0: Yeah. I was like, I was like, people pay me and I'm not going to say no to the money. You know, he was a little upset. And then eventually he paid me.
1: Yeah, of course. I mean, as long as you're not completely, rude to the customer about it and whatnot. No.
0: I'm hyper transparent. Never rude about anything. Yeah.
1: I mean, I did have a guy give me a couple $100 one time to sing a song. And I've had another DJ friend of mine had this happen. And actually, I think he got $500. So I got mad that I only got two. I got $200. It was the Mariah Carey Christmas song on Halloween.
0: No.
1: Yes. And you know what? The guy killed it.
0: Fine.
1: I swear to God. I swear to you. I thought Mariah Carey was on stage singing that song.
0: Usually if someone's paying you money, like that kind of money to do a specific song,
1: it's going
0: to
1: be terrible.
0: No, in my experience, they usually kill it. If someone is, it's a full bar of people, and I've got an hour wait, and someone's like, "Hey, I want to do this song," hands me like $50 or $100. I'm like, "This person's gonna destroy this. It's gonna be awesome," and they do. Like I had it was a group of three girls. I would say like a month ago, and they looked like. They look like 90s pop stars, if that makes sense, you know? Yeah, kind of like that. And they're just chilling, and they all came up. Each one of them paid me $30 to sing a song, and they all crushed it. And then they left immediately.
1: Nice.
0: They didn't even get drinks, nothing. They, paid me, sang the songs, and left.
1: Not good for the bar, but good for you.
0: I mean, hey. Sometimes people are just there to see me and not do anything else.
1: I know.
0: It happens.
1: Hey, in the modern world, man, that's one thing we got to learn is sometimes people just want to come sing. They're not looking to get hammered.
0: Yeah.
1: But sometimes they bring their friends with them, and if you notice it, it might be they say it's a man's world, but women run it. Okay, so if there aren't women in the bar, generally there aren't going to be men in the bar.
0: Exactly. So exactly.
1: I don't care if they're drinking or not. Just bring bring the guys with you.
0: Yeah, exactly. All right, we started touching on some of these bad experiences. All right, let's go. We got 30 minutes here. Let's do top two.
1: Top two.
0: Worst.
1: Okay, well, first, let's go ahead. The name of the podcast is The Customer Is Not Always Right.
0: Isn't always right, yep.
1: The customer isn't always right. Well, the whole phrase started off, the customer is always right in matters of taste. Yeah. I want to find the guy who cut that last part off and give him what for. He's probably been dead for a long time.
0: Yeah.
1: But I know it's some schmuck who wanted to get, tell his employees.
0: Some Ken or some Karen.
1: Yeah, or Karen. Yeah. They didn't know the full quote.
0: Yeah.
1: So that they could dehumanize you.
0: Yeah.
1: I mean, just make you look like you're less than regardless.
0: I just laugh now. Like, I've been in this business so long that when people get mad, irrationally mad, I just start laughing. And I know I shouldn't do that because it makes them even more mad. But, it's the only reaction I can have because it's just like, wow, I wish you could hear yourself right now.
1: Oh, yeah, I used to get angry, and I started to get angry. Then that's why I knew I had to take a step back for a while because...
0: That's how I knew I wasn't...
1: I was showing anger with anger.
0: Yeah, I knew I wasn't long for the kitchen life because I would just...
1: Yeah, same.
0: I would be getting mad at everyone for just wanting food.
1: Yeah. I'm not dropping out of the wings.
0: Yeah, I was like, I can't do this anymore. Yeah. I'll die.
1: I would have died in the kitchen too.
0: Anyway, so
1: absolute worst. There's really a toss up for the two worst.
0: So you just do them in no particular order.
1: Oh, well, all right. Let's go. Let's go with one that you can definitely appreciate. Yeah. You said getting water tossed on you. Yeah. Okay, bought brand new equipment. Trying it out the first night. I'm trying it out.
0: Customer. In a live setting, right?
1: Live setting. Okay, yeah. Yeah, in a live setting. Of course.
0: Right, I work.
1: Yeah, obviously, I checked, tested it before I brought it with me. But so I got setting it up or whatever, and I'm like, okay, so this is brand new equipment, brand new laptops, brand new everything. More expensive mics, trying some new stuff. Customer gets on stage, comes up, and I had everything set up on stage. He does a spin move and knocks my entire table over.
0: Was he Jackie Chan?
1: Oh, no. But his eyes were closed down like he was Chinese, but he wasn't. If you know right. What I mean. He was not really all
0: he
1: there.
0: He was probably wrecked, yeah.
1: Oh, he was wrecked. And I knew who he was, but I didn't see the spin move coming with the low kick to the table, and everything flew right away from me.
0: Oh.
1: And instead of him being apologetic or anything like that, or even trying to run, he takes his beer and pours it all over my equipment.
0: Oh, just to finish it off.
1: Yeah.
0: It's not funny, but it's it's comedic. It's like something you would see in a Family Guy.
1: And normally my reaction, you know, would have been to crow hop and whack the guy in the mouth.
0: Yeah.
1: I just sat there like I was shot in shock.
0: Yeah, stunned. He's like, what?
1: And he's screaming at me. about the equipment being too close and he wasn't able to do his move and all this. And I'm like,
0: bro, dude, I didn't know we were out here doing martial arts, you know, exhibitions.
1: Right,
0: like,
1: what? No, so door guy, bartender, everybody's grabbing this guy, picking him up. They're helping him on the way. They're helping him his way out. And
0: I wasn't aware that I was at a recital.
1: I can tell you, the bar definitely had stairs, and I was hoping that they would let him go down the stairs nicely. Face first. But no, that didn't happen. That was the absolute worst. So this brand new set of equipment. I bought four of them, all matching, all exactly the same.
0: So it was inside?
1: Inside, okay. Yeah, inside. And there's about 40 people in the bar. This is the second singer.
0: Yeah.
1: Second singer, because I was the first to try it out. And then he comes up and does this. So
0: instant end.
1: Yeah, instant end. Right there.
0: Like, cool, I wasted all this time coming down here.
1: Yeah. And I'm trying to see if anything's like salvageable, whatever. I was able to salvage a couple of the mics or whatever. And of course, the box. I was able to save the box. But
0: yeah.
1: The mic pack busted. The laptop obviously was done because he poured his beer all over.
0: Yeah. And this is how many years ago?
1: 2015, so 10 years. 10 years ago.
0: So, and those laptops too are not super durable. At
1: the time. God, no.
0: Mist was getting on that and stopping it.
1: Yeah, this is when I first started using Amazon to buy things. I was like, instead of going to Best Buy and going, I want four of those, you know, because I wanted to match. I want all my stuff, my equipment to match. It was what my mind thought. And I got these brand new $800 laptops. Like, these are going to be good for 10 years. All right. Now that I realize you got to have a solid state hard drive and everything. Yeah. Otherwise, it's slow regardless, especially with Windows 11, which I hate. But that's another story.
0: That's a whole different thing. But, but yeah.
1: To look at that equipment sitting there, just like 20 hours of me putting this together. To make all the wires nice on the inside. I tell you, never have I done a box like that again. I just, they work. Okay? They work.
0: Yeah, that's
1: I'm not as anal retentive as I used to be. Yeah. I used to be OCD about it. Everything had to be clipped in perfectly. The wire was just long enough to fit.
0: That was like when I first started playing shows as a musician. Like, I would make sure my cables were all wrapped perfectly, like super wiped off. My guitar had to be clean. You know, I had to put the special spray on it so that it would shine. And my amp had to be the same, like the head and the P. Like, all these things had to be in a certain order. And, like, I had to have the same brand stuff. And then, you know, always make sure the ends of the strings are clipped so it looks nice. And then after, you know, you get into that mode where you're playing like four shows a week and all of a sudden it's like, I have to change a string right now. I don't care about cutting it and doing all this stuff. Like, right. We got to get to the next show. Like, screw this. Like, you know, and then it just looks. That's why when you see like a famous guitar player and it's like their axe that they've had for like, you know, 30 years, it's all busted up. Because after a point, you just like don't have time to just like, I've got to do this and,
1: right.
0: You know, be meticulous and OCD about stuff. Like, that's funny, though.
1: But no, you're sitting there, but you got all that equipment just laying there. And you've got, like I said, you know, 20, 30 people in the bar, maybe 40.
0: It's just funny that he's trying to do a spin kick.
1: Yeah.
0: Like he's the last dragon.
1: Yeah.
0: And then knocks everything over, right? And you think it's going to end there.
1: Yeah.
0: And then he's just going to pour beer.
1: Yeah.
0: Pour beer all over it. Like it's like a mic drop. Like, I'm just going to pour this beer
1: over. I'm thinking he's going to be apologetic. I think he's got, you know, he's going to be like, oh, I'm so sorry. No,
0: this is your fault. Your fault. I messed up my spin kick and poured my beer on
1: ruined
0: your
1: my
0: stuff.
1: Song. You know, yeah. What would he say?
0: Bro, everyone's heard Thriller already. Yeah. Man. We get it. You didn't have to do the spin kick.
1: Yeah, well, and then you also didn't have to ruin my day. Like, but I'm sitting there looking, and I didn't even think this is the one that really this is the worst part of it. I didn't bring him up on charges or anything like that. I didn't call the cops. I didn't do anything. I just had him escorted out of the bar and tried to put everything back together and get it to work. I had to run to my car and grab another laptop. I had one mic that worked, and the mic pack was going in and out. I struggled through the night. And then I had to see if I could send the stuff back or whatever. And I was like, I had the insurance on this. I mean, now I buy the insurance on everything.
0: Let that be a lesson. Yeah,
1: let that be a lesson to you, ladies and gentlemen. If you buy electronic equipment, especially sound equipment,
0: if you have the option for the warranty,
1: Because somebody's going to break it if other people are using it.
0: Shoot.
1: It's a guarantee.
0: But not only that, life.
1: Yeah, life happens. That's true. And if you're a mobile DJ, definitely get it because you're moving that stuff around a lot, and sometimes you might fall.
0: Or if you have pets.
1: Oh, yeah. Definitely pets.
0: Especially cats.
1: I have two German shepherds. They're shed. I pull their hair out of the speakers, stuff like that.
0: Yeah. I mean, the problem with the cat, though, is like you'll find the cat on top of the TV, and you're like, no, I've seen too many YouTube shorts on this. Like, get off the TV now.
1: Get off the TV.
0: But
1: I would say then an equally bad one actually is where I got injured. So I used to always have 3 mic stands.
0: Mic stands at a bar is
1: bad idea.
0: Terrible.
1: Especially the solid stand that comes up, not the musical stand. Like, you know, I'm talking about the
0: terrible,
1: the non-articulated.
0: Yes.
1: Yeah, with the bass that weighs 20 pounds and or 25 pounds.
0: Yeah.
1: It can be used as a weapon. And that's probably my last concussion.
0: Yeah.
1: So somebody was singing, swinging, and they were being rude. They were dropping N bombs and things like that on the stage. I had to come up to them like, stop. I cut their mic off.
0: Yeah.
1: And they decided to go ahead and tune me up a little bit.
0: That's terrible.
1: That guy ran. He got out of there before anybody could get a hold of him.
0: Yeah.
1: But I had a bit of a headache for a while.
0: I can only imagine, man. Like, no, thank you.
1: I just look at it and have a gash.
0: Yeah.
1: I mean, I had an egg on the side of my head.
0: Yeah.
1: And like I said, it definitely concussed. It wasn't like a severe concussion, but I had a headache for about a week.
0: Okay. That's not fun.
1: No, it was not fun. And I was like, oh, do we have cameras in here and whatnot? It's like the guy had a beard. He was 6'2" and long hair with a ponytail. Okay, so he looks like about every guy out there these days. Okay, good call. The only good thing I got going for him, he's over 6 foot tall. That may make him easier to find, but no. Yeah, he got away with that one, free and clear. Yeah. That still sticks in my craw, that guy hit. Because I saw him swinging it around. I didn't even think that he was going to hit me with it. And then, of course, boom. So then I got rid of all of them.
0: Yeah. Oh, yeah. It was a nightmare. When I worked at one of the first places I worked at when I moved here, I had three mic stands on the stage. And it, like, granted, it wasn't like they didn't have the heavy bass ones, but they'd have the other ones, and still those things would get thrown around.
1: Yeah,
0: and used as weapons all the time. The
1: articulating.
0: Yeah, and I kept telling them, like, you guys got to stop putting these here. Like,
1: yeah.
0: Yeah.
1: I'd rather hand the person the microphone. That way they have to be conscious of it.
0: Yeah, the problem was that the mics weren't wireless. So it's not like the controller we have now. Yeah.
1: Right.
0: So they had to be on something. And I was just like, man.
1: Well, when I use wired mics, what I would do is I taped them to it.
0: Yeah. Yeah.
1: No, but you don't trip because that was I had one person trip at one of my first shows that I ever did when I was 18 years old. They tripped over their own mic cord.
0: Yeah.
1: And they did not stop themselves. So there were some teeth missing. There was a broken nose. It was a bad situation for them. So from that point on, I was trying to figure out, what can I do to keep people from tripping over their own cord?
0: Yeah. And
1: if you run it along the line, tape it down on the stage or the floor and zip tie it and then have that microphone taped.
0: Anchor it.
1: That SM58 wasn't going anywhere.
0: Yeah.
1: There's enough duct tape on there. You can put that on an airplane propeller to hold it together. That's how much I had on there. You're not going anywhere with it.
0: Yeah.
1: No, so that was helpful, but, you know, getting hit in the head with the microphone stand still It still hurts. I can feel the pain.
0: You
1: from
0: can
1: that
0: hear
1: right
0: it too.
1: Now.
0: That ding.
1: Yes. Ding. Yeah, because right next to my ear when it hit me. I mean, just a little bit closer to my temple and bye bye. Yeah,
0: forget about it.
1: I can't believe I didn't get knocked out. But he got out of there so fast. That's some serious movement right there, man.
0: That's crazy. All right. So now let's get to the question portion of there's only three. Answer me these riddles three.
1: Oh.
0: No, they're not riddles.
1: Okay. Thank God. Remember, you went to bed after me, but it's only been a few hours of sleep here.
0: Yes, yeah. First, why do you still do it? Why are you still in, aside from money and necessity and other things that are unavoidable, like, why do you choose to still be in this industry?
1: Because regardless of whether or not the customers are always right,
0: yeah,
1: you know, or wrong, they're not always right, and you are correct about that. I like being a part of people's special day. So weddings,
0: I feel that.
1: I still love the weddings, the private parties.
0: I like when people are like, you know, you broke my karaoke like cherry.
1: I've never sung before. Yeah.
0: I've got a lot of those under my belt.
1: That keeps me coming back.
0: I like those.
1: That keeps me wanting to do it.
0: Yeah, and the people experiences are really the like redeeming thing about it.
1: Yeah,
0: the good people, you know, the good ones. Yeah.
1: And then the nights where you end up with the all-star bracket where they come out and
0: everyone's impressive.
1: Yeah, it's like
0: I love those nights.
1: Yeah, like when the vocal squad shows up from the college, you know, and they come in there and they put on a play for you.
0: Yeah,
1: like,
0: one time I went to a karaoke. Wow. I was just there. I wasn't working. I was just there, and a whole cast of like a local production of Rocky Horror Picture Show rolled in and did a whole bunch of songs.
1: Dude, see, that'd be awesome.
0: They were doing like Meatloaf and a bunch of other stuff. They were killing it.
1: I look like Meatloaf, so that would be fun for me too.
0: Yeah, they killed it. They were amazing. Yeah, stuff like that is cool.
1: It is. I basically listened to an entire set of Hamilton.
0: Yeah.
1: I mean, and then, you know, I didn't see it yet. So
0: yeah, I saw. Yeah, I
1: it was awesome, and I was like, wow, I've definitely got to go see that play after that.
0: Right. Like, I've heard a couple. Ladies come in and do like Wicked stuff from Wicked.
1: Yep.
0: And I had never thought about seeing it, but after seeing like a couple people actually nail it, I'm like, maybe I should check it out.
1: I got to see Wicked. I got to see Wicked in New York.
0: I remember when Wicked came out, and like I would be coming up from Penn Station, and they had it on the stairs, like so that when you're looking up the stairs, like you could see a whole poster of it.
1: Oh yeah,
0: it was like nonstop, like everywhere, posters everywhere.
1: Yeah, I got those tickets for $40.
0: That's crazy.
1: $40.
0: They're being scalped for a crazy money.
1: Oh, dude. I got lucky. I went on a weekday where it was snowing and absolutely miserable.
0: Yeah.
1: And my flight was delayed, so I couldn't go, so I had to stay an extra day.
0: Yeah.
1: And I was like, what am I going to do? And this guy had tickets to Wicked, and he's like, I'm not going. And I only had $40 cash in my pocket. And the guy goes, dude, you want to go see this play? And he's got two tickets. I got two tickets. And I was like, well, I've never been to a Broadway play before, sure.
0: Definitely, yeah.
1: I mean, I'll do it. He's like, whatever cash you got in your pocket. I was like, okay. And that was my wallet. I was like, I got $40. And he goes, I know those tickets are ridiculous. Face value on 500.
0: Yeah.
1: He probably could have got a lot more if he wanted to sit around and wait.
0: Right. He probably acquired them. He probably didn't pay for them.
1: Yeah. He looked like the type of guy who worked for like Goldman Sachs or something like that.
0: Yeah. He's like, I know, I'm not doing this.
1: Yeah. My wife can, you know. She can cook dinner for once.
0: Yeah,
1: you know?
0: She can go kick rocks.
1: Yeah, know? Right.
0: Yeah, I'm not.
1: But it was transcendent, man. It was amazing to actually see that. And me having been in production for a little while, I've done sound for bands, Quiet Riot and Colt Ford. I did him. Done a few things out on Tybee or whatever. Really needed someone to do sound and lighting or whatever. I ended up having to do the whole sound and lighting one time because the other guy had. IBS and had to run away. Oh, I'm like, wow, I've never used this lighting control board before in my life. Ugh. Okay, let me see if I can get it right. It's song, and I'm hitting the buttons. I'm like, okay, good. Thank God. All right, this is easy. They made it idiot proof.
0: Yeah.
1: They made it me proof at least. I mean, I was able to do it.
0: Yeah.
1: I mean, I'd used a lighting control board before, but not that one.
0: Yeah.
1: That's another thing, too, is like, I love music, man.
0: Yeah.
1: So,
0: big productions like that are pretty cool, especially if you kind of have an idea of how things work. You know, how actually impressive it is, aside from, like, you know, the show itself.
1: Yeah, you can do the sound check, sit there with them, you listen to the artist. I mean, you know, especially when you're dealing with people who have been on the road for a long time or whatever, even if their band is no longer
0: a thing,
1: they still have it a certain way. They know exactly how they want it.
0: Yeah, you get, you know, you as a musician, you get used to certain sounds, and you know, figure out, it's constantly like, like sound chasing as a musician is like, you know, chasing the dragon as a heroin user.
1: Yeah.
0: I mean, it's never gonna be right. It's never gonna be like the first time you heard it.
1: Nope.
0: The first time, and then you're like, oh, what was that?
1: If you have perfect pitch.
0: Yeah.
1: Because you didn't hit that same spot on the guitar. Yeah, you know what I mean? The first time you played it, you're right.
0: Or one of the settings might have been different. You have no idea what it was. Yeah.
1: Yep.
0: Or a pedal might have been on. You have no clue. You know what I mean? So
1: that's why AI scares me. It can find those things now.
0: Yeah. You can just describe them regardless.
1: Yeah.
0: Another conversation.
1: Yeah.
0: All right. So people. For anyone new to the service industry world, whether they're serving, being a DJ, a bartender, what have you, what advice can you give them?
1: Oh, eternal patience. I'm sorry. If it's not your virtue, do not try the job. I can tell you right now. If you cannot, okay.
0: If you have high anxiety and you have exactly. no patience.
1: Yeah, you're not going to, it's not going to be a job for you.
0: If you're prone to running into the walk-in and crying.
1: Yeah. Well, come on. Have you ever really worked it? If you haven't done that at least once.
0: But when you see that one server, it's like, you know, she's like 3 months in and she's like literally after every table
1: like crying. Can't handle it. Yeah.
0: Yeah. Like that's, you know, those are the servers who are going to walk out mid shift.
1: I mean, I'm talking, I've had delivery drivers at a pizza place not
0: get overwhelmed.
1: Yeah. Just, come on, man. Slow down. Yeah. They have GPS now. You should be okay. I didn't have it when I did this. Good. I used to look at a map and do it. It's okay. You got this. It's three deliveries. You'll be fine.
0: You'll be okay.
1: You know, just if you don't like driving, why are you doing this? You know, like, you're afraid to be in a car. Don't do it.
0: Yeah.
1: I mean, there's all kinds of things. But if you have no personal skills, and a lot of people, it's sad to say this, a lot of people think they're funny when they're not funny. So that's another thing.
0: I think it's easier for a person who is super shy to break out if they're in that business. But a person who's like that, who thinks they're funny, who thinks they're the life of the party, thinks they're smarter than everyone, whatever the case may be, it's harder to get that person to tone down.
1: Yes.
0: Like way harder.
1: Yes.
0: You can learn to have a personality. You can't unlearn bad habits within a personality.
1: Right. Also, you're going to have to learn to deal with bad hours.
0: Yeah.
1: You're going to have to learn
0: Lots of trade-offs
1: in those. Yeah, well, in economics, there's no bad choices. They're just trade-offs.
0: Yeah, you become a vampire.
1: Yeah.
0: You don't see the day anymore.
1: You don't see the day anymore. I mean, especially in that type.
0: Yeah.
1: The bar situation. And if you are a day-walking bartender, you stay that way.
0: Yeah,
1: forever, you make less money, but you stay that way.
0: You make more consistent money.
1: You do. You get more regulars.
0: It's not so up and down.
1: Yeah.
0: Yeah.
1: But if you're going to do the nightlife part, you just know it's like smoking a pack of cigarettes without smoking a pack of cigarettes to your health.
0: Yeah.
1: Studies have shown. I'm telling you, it's not.
0: Be prepared. They're all your friends now.
1: Yes.
0: You meet the night walkers.
1: Yes.
0: The people who are out in the night. You meet all of them.
1: Also learn that money is fungible. Okay? Money is fungible. Money can move from one place to another. You're going to be spreading around your money to your friends who are going to be giving them back to you.
0: Yeah.
1: That is a fact that is going to be something that is sort of a conundrum to you for a while until you realize it's kind of just a circular thing
0: within the business. You're trading money
1: between each other.
0: Yeah.
1: I go see you at your restaurant. You come see me at the bar.
0: Yeah.
1: You give me back the $20 bill I gave you earlier. I mean, it's just kind of the way it goes.
0: Yeah, that's pretty funny. That's pretty funny.
1: It does happen. But yes, just patience alone. Yeah. That's what you need. If you don't have patience, you can't do this.
0: No.
1: You cannot.
0: It's not for the faint of heart.
1: No.
0: Yeah. You have to have a lot of restraint. That's the other
1: thing. That too.
0: A ton
1: of restraint.
0: You basically got to treat everyone like they're a toddler.
1: Yeah, and you can also be the most talented person in the entire world, but if you don't have a work ethic at all, I mean, that too can ruin you. Like, if you don't have the idea of being on time, if that's not a thing.
0: Yeah.
1: Because sometimes times are going to change. Like,
0: yeah.
1: You might get called in hey, man, can you work 3 hours earlier? Because, you know, we got people coming in.
0: Yeah.
1: And they need a DJ. I'm like, okay.
0: Okay, fine.
1: Or, okay, fine. Or if you're a bartender. I mean,
0: if we got a private party coming in. Yeah.
1: A private party coming in, blah, blah, blah. This can you be here in an hour?
0: Yeah.
1: You know, it could be your day off. Like, okay, well, do you want to go make money or not?
0: Yeah, you're on call.
1: You're on call. Yeah. You're pretty much all on call.
0: Especially when you're making $2.13 an hour.
1: Yeah.
0: You're on call.
1: I think they're pumping that up. I mean, it's like weird how they're doing it.
0: Regardless.
1: It's going slow. But
0: yeah. It's bad.
1: It's bad, yeah. So you rely on tips. So, I mean, and sometimes you're going to look somebody and want to look them right in the eyes and be like, you know.
0: You're going to want to. Yeah, you're going to want to karate chop people in the throat.
1: Yeah.
0: You know what I mean?
1: But you're going to be able to hold yourself back.
0: But you just can't do it.
1: Nope.
0: All right. So then the last question is for any customers who've never been in the business, what advice can you give them? Because honestly, I say that because if people I know who are in the industry come to my place, my place of business, and they're acting like fools, I get really,
1: really mad. Yeah,
0: really
1: mad.
0: About
1: I'm gonna
0: that.
1: Get mad at you about that. Yeah, you know better.
0: You know better. Yeah. So again, customers. Any advice for any customers?
1: You aren't always right.
0: No.
1: This podcast name is perfect.
0: Yeah.
1: You are not always right. In matters of taste, yes, you are. If you want to have red wallpaper and a pink couch, you go right ahead. Yeah. I'm colorblind. I wouldn't be able to tell you what color it was anyway. Yeah. And if I was selling it to you, I would sell it to you.
0: Yeah.
1: But if you want to sing a song I don't have and you want to blame me for it, there's nothing I can do about it.
0: So I guess it's just patience.
1: Yeah. All the way around.
0: Same thing. Everyone who was caught within this transaction.
1: Yeah, it has to have patience. But I mean, it's also respect.
0: Yeah.
1: But I mean, so respect is earned most of the time, right?
0: But the same thing, it's like I'm doing a job for you.
1: For you. Right.
0: Like if you don't like the way I'm doing it, you can go to the store, buy some beer at home, and sit in your house.
1: Yeah, exactly.
0: You can do that.
1: Right. I mean, I once had a client say to a customer, if you want karaoke run the way you want it, go do it in your living room. Buy your own equipment. Yeah, I'm okay.
0: I mean,
1: the way we do it here is the way we do it here.
0: Yeah, exactly.
1: And look, it's my job to help you to make you have a better time, okay? I'm here for you.
0: Yeah.
1: If you're going to treat me as though I am here for you and only you,
0: yeah,
1: that's a problem.
0: That's a big problem, yeah.
1: There are other people.
0: Other people exist. I'm sorry.
1: Yeah, exactly. If you were,
0: are you sitting down? Because I have to say something.
1: Yeah, exactly. I have to tell you something. You're not the only person in the world. You're not even the only person in this bar.
0: I'm so, proof.
1: Yeah, exactly. Because you're talking to me,
0: and you don't know.
1: You don't know me. Yeah, exactly.
0: Yeah.
1: Just be kind. Be, you know, a little bit of patience here and there, or whatever. And there are going to be times where. Also, remember this: have you ever had a bad day?
0: Yeah, of course.
1: You don't know what that person's going through. And this works with everything, for every customer, for every situation.
0: Just dealing with people in general.
1: Yeah, that person could have just lost their dad, and they're at work because they can't afford not to be there.
0: Yeah, they have to be.
1: They have to be there.
0: Yeah, yeah.
1: You know, their wife left them. So yep. Things happen, like dog died, anything.
0: All right, so this is my last thing here. But also, Artie, thank you for coming in, man.
1: I appreciate it, brother.
0: Excellent. Awesome. Dude, super fun time. The forecast for this week. We got Thanksgiving Thursday, which most places are either closed or like half closed.
1: Yeah, like open after 6 or something
0: like that. Yeah, or only have one bar open if they got multiple bars open. So you don't have to worry about Thursday, people who work in the industry, but we do have to worry about Wednesday.
1: Yeah, everybody's in town.
0: It's the biggest drinking day of the year in the country. So everyone who works in the industry, be prepared. Like,
1: oh, yeah.
0: Take your next, you know, we're recording this on a Sunday, so take your Monday and your Tuesday and just chill out. Whatever, like, make everything as easy on you as possible and just know that Wednesday is going to be terrible.
1: Yep.
0: It'll be good for the money.
1: The money will be
0: really good, but it's going to be really busy, especially that's the only thing that's going on in this town. Then after that, like, we really have no major conventions or conferences or anything until like December 2nd. So we got a ways. It's going to start slowing down, everyone. But it'll be a fun time. Anyway, this is The Customer's Always Right on 107.5 FM WRUU. 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

0: 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And I already have my front of orchestra seats. 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
1: Oh, we're so glad to be here.
2: For real.
0: So, we've talked to Natasha before, and so we know her history, but Chris, this is the first time you've been on the show, so tell me your musical journey.
2: I started playing the piano when I was 7 years old. I sat down and plunked out Tomorrow from Annie on the piano, and my mom was like, okay, fine, we'll get you piano lessons. Stop just sitting at the piano for hours. Which was funny because then I just ended up sitting at the piano for hours. And I took to it very quickly. I started playing for my school choir when I was 10 and church when I was 12. And then I have been a professional musician since I graduated from high school. And I've worked everywhere all over the city of Atlanta. And I have taken a recent break to sort of collect my thoughts and recenter myself and shift it into education. And I'm just getting back into conducting this summer. I'm doing Cinderella at True Colors Theater Company.
1: He never takes a break from me.
2: No. Never.
1: Never. I'm always like, I know you're on hiatus, but ...
2: Exactly.
1: Can we go to Austin? Can we go to Savannah? Can we do this?
2: Right, right, right. And I always say yes. Literally every time Natasha calls, it's always a yes.
0: And so what type of things do you normally perform at around Atlanta before you took your break?
2: So I'm a music director for musical theater. So I worked at City Springs Theater Company, The Alliance. Worked primarily in the past 3 or 4 years, mostly on musicals and development. I did The Incredible Book-Eating Boy a couple of summers ago, written by Christian Magby and Christian Albright and Madri. Really lovely book writers. They wrote a really beautiful piece, and I worked on that. And then, I'm doing musicals, mostly.
0: And so how did the two of you meet?
1: I've played Judy Garland in two plays. One was called Beyond the Rainbow, and one was called End of the Rainbow. And in Beyond the Rainbow, I pretty much just played a version of Judy Garland doing her Carnegie Hall concert. And then there was like four actors that moved around the stage and did flashback scenes. And then End of the Rainbow is a play about the last month or so of her life in London when she's at the talk of the town. And Chris played in the pit for that show, which was, well,
2: it was 2014.
1: Yeah. And we just really hit it off. That was an interesting piece because there was a person on stage playing one of Judy's or an amalgam of Judy's accompanists. And sometimes that person would be playing at the onstage grand piano and Chris would kind of be on second keys. And then other times Chris was playing the songs in the pit as if it was the band at Talk of the Town. So we just really hit it off there. And then I had the opportunity to do the play again up in Highlands, North Carolina. And they said, who do you want to go with you? And I said, oh, Chris and Tony. I don't know if you'll use some of the pictures with Tony in them, but he played Mickey Deans, which was her husband at the time. And so, and the stage manager, Kat Turney. So Chris and Tony and Kat and I had the opportunity to go and live in Highlands, North Carolina in like for 3 months in the most beautiful time of the year. It was lovely.
2: But we actually did a musical like 9 months before that. And we met on dinner break. I played Keys 2 on a production of Les Mis and Natasha played Fantine about 9 months before that. And we met one time on dinner break. And it was such a Fast and Furious moment. So then when I showed up to End of the Rainbow, I could tell like she kind of recognized me, but I had not been downloaded. And then the part of this whole story is that it wasn't just that I had to play the piano a couple of times. I had to play the big songs. I had to play Man That Got Away and Over the Rainbow. And Natasha is a very generous musician and really fun collaborator, but she also knows what she's doing. So like even right now, I'm like, cannot make a mistake. She will know. So that was sort of the beginning of it all. And then we did a concert right after End of the Rainbow at Serenby. That was our first time doing all of the Judy. That was when it really took off.
1: Something to what Chris is saying is that because I was raised on Judy Garland, pretty much like as a babysitter through the Turner Classic Movie channel. And in my story, similarly, I didn't want to take piano lessons. And so I was revolting at age 7 against my piano lessons. And so my piano teacher taught me Over the Rainbow, which is what I sang for my voice teacher, like audition. And so she just assumed I loved Judy Garland. So I have my book. I'm hugging my book that she made me drive to San Francisco and buy that has every, and then she taught me every song in this book at age 7. Even the concert years, like weird songs, Joey, there's a song for Joey. There's a song for Lorna. There's a song called Liza, Till the Clouds Roll Away. So I've known all of these songs my whole life. And I can tell you what arrangements, what we learned, I think, during End of the Rainbow was Sid Luft, husband number 3, was notorious for not paying piano players and arrangers. And so there was a time period where her longtime collaborator, Mort Lindsay, and her broke up. She didn't know why. And she went through all these other arrangers. So there's very tiny details because she wasn't allowed to use songs she had been singing a certain way for years and years and years. And so I can very much say like, oh, I want to do this just in time from the Judy Garland show. It has 5 key changes and like a turnaround ending. And Chris is just the best at understanding which version I'm talking about. And what I always think is really interesting and what I love about Chris is I always say Judy sings like a duet with her accompanist. They never play the melody for her. She sings the melody and they do the harmony. And that's a really rare thing for someone who is a well-trained piano player, because they're used very much what's on the page and very much playing as a soloist. And so it's not surprising for me to hear that Chris was accompanying people at age 10, because that's really a gift that is hard to express. I do Over the Rainbow with other people and I'm always like, oh, it's fine, but it's not like 100% authentic.
2: She actually said something very similar on the first concert that we did together. I'll literally never forget it. She goes, you just understand the dance so well. She says, sometimes you get to talk and sometimes I get to talk. Sometimes you need to push me and sometimes I'm going to push you. But like, we're just constantly in conversation with each other. And it really is why I always pick up the phone and say yes, because it's also the same is true of singers. Some singers understand that and some singers don't. Some singers want to be in total control of the sound and they want to fully be in the driver's seat, and some want you to lead them entirely. But I do believe that the dance is like where the fun is happening. And so I just will always remember that.
0: So basically what we'll be hearing then is the two of you weaving back and forth like a couple on the dance floor.
1: Yeah. Ginger Rogers and Fred Astaire.
0: And so Natasha will be singing and Chris, you'll be singing as well as playing the piano?
2: Just playing as of right now. There's no plan to sing.
1: We did sing in our last rehearsal. We need to find a duet that we could do together, but it just somehow, there's not an arrangement that I have found in all of my years of YouTube deep holes of Judy Garland where she ever really sings with a tenor or counter tenor. Right. Like, you know, it's always Mel Torme or Mickey Rooney or Howard Keel. Or then she's, women voicing. Chris could do any of the other.
2: In Austin, I did actually sing the Barbara part in Happy Days. I sang it in the rehearsal. I don't know if you remember
1: passing
2: me the mic. I was deep in the throes of just stress of playing with a symphony for the first time. And she's like, here, sing. And I was like, great.
0: Well, of course, Happy Days, Get Happy is the classic duet of Barbara Streisand and Judy Garland, which they did several times, but I think first on the Judy Garland show back in the early 60s.

0: Yeah, that's true. I think Judy always was really great about introducing new performers when she had the show. That was something she was really passionate about. So that is always in the show, whether we're at the symphony or in a one-off type of cabaret experience. This year, Tegan Miller will be doing the Barbra Streisand part. I know you've had her on the show before. She's got Spectra Choir. They're amazing, FM choir here in Savannah. I just love her. We've been friends forever. She's just got that crystal clear sound. And I think she tells us she's also going to sing People, which is classic Barbra Streisand. The second set of this show is very Judy Garland and Friends. Yeah, classic Judy Garland show style thing versus like a Carnegie Hall style thing.
1: Well, so the first half will be then straight Judy Garland, and the second half will be a mixture.
0: Well, Judy and Friends, we'll call it Judy and Friends in the second half of the show.
1: And so Judy Garland has such a wealth of music that you can do. How do you decide on a song to start with?
0: Yeah, so she almost always in her concert years starts with When You're Smiling. I've seen compilations people put together, but if you go back and look through her set list, she almost always starts with When You're Smiling. And that was at Talk of the Town and that was at Carnegie Hall. So Chris and I always start with When You're Smiling.

0: It was in the show in End of the Rainbow, but it was like in the second act.
1: It was top of two, I
0: Yeah.
1: think.
0: Yes. And kind of this train wreck moment for her in the play, which everything's kind of going downhill. She's staying out too late. Things are, going on. So we never really got to do it solo without interruption. So in the play, it's got these kind of weird interruptions. She actually like throws the music at one point and walks off stage. So it's fun for Chris and I to do the whole thing without the temper tantrum. And the second song is kind of as important as the first song. It really sets up for me when I write set lists for cabarets. The second song really sets up like what we're doing tonight. Yeah, Chris and I almost always back to back do When You're Smiling, and then there's a lovely medley of Almost Like Being in Love, This Can't Be Love, which Chris arranged for me for that evening at Serenby.

0: Once something kind of works, we took our set list from Austin and we were like, okay, what still works? What feels like maybe we want to say something a little differently this time? But a lot of the flow of the show kind of stays the same.
1: Oh, it does. And then whenever I'm like, oh, what haven't we done yet? Chris is like, you don't have the medley in there yet. I'm like, oh, perfect. Right. A big boisterous three songs, three classics also. And then it's funny when I go back and listen to the Carnegie Hall concert, which I think is, you know, one of the greatest nights in musical history. I'm like, oh gosh, I put those back to back. Like the medley and then After You've Gone, which is, I haven't listened to the full Carnegie concert in a lot of years, but it's like ingrained that comes after that for whatever reason.

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1: Natasha Drina and Chris Brent Davis are starring in an upcoming cabaret performance at the historic Savannah Theater entitled You Made Me Love You, a Judy Garland cabaret, which is one night only on June 22nd at 7 p.m. They'll be singing a wide range of songs from throughout Judy Garland's career. 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
0: I think there's such an interesting tie between her and Johnny Mercer also. So in this set list, I'm trying to get as many Johnny Mercer songs in. So many Harold Arlen songs. She says that in the concert, like Harold Arlen really writes all these songs. And she has this funny line where she's like, Harold, stand up. And he does. And she asks if, do you know who people? And then she's like, oh, of course, you know who he is. What am I being stupid? Like, it's Harold Arlen. We sing all of his music. But the Johnny Mercer connection is a little bit the talk of the town down in Savannah. Like, you know, were they lovers? Were they together? Did he write songs for her? I know they spent an evening here in a fancy downtown townhouse on a balcony drinking and smoking. That's like legend of Savannah. So choosing also the historic Savannah Theater, which sits just in the heart of the whole like vaudeville era time period, just felt also epic for Savannah Rep when we were talking about, oh, where should we do this show? It just, that was kind of a no-brainer.
1: But there is a famous Judy Garland song from a movie that Johnny Mercer wrote.
0: Well, I always think of her doing Any Place I Hang My Hat Is Home.

0: So I don't know which one you're talking about.
1: Action Topeka and the Santa Fe.
0: Atchison, Topeka, and the Santa Fe is, oh, the Harvey Girls.
1: The Harvey Girls.
0: You're right.

0: Yep. I'm not doing that one this time.
1: I was going to say, you know what else I realized that we're not doing? You Made Me Love You.
0: No, it's in the medley.
1: Is it? Do you want to know why I don't remember? Because we didn't run that medley
0: Oh, we
1: the
0: didn't.
1: other day. We
0: We
1: didn't
0: just
1: run
0: rehearsed
1: the,
0: it.
1: because we were like, oh, we don't need to do the medley. We never want to do the medley until we're doing the medley.
0: That's true. That's
1: Okay, great.
0: true.
1: Phew. I was very concerned. I was like, why would I put
0: No,
1: You
0: I
1: Made Me Love You in
0: know.
1: the show?
0: It's funny, you're getting to learn our dynamic a little bit. I had the same thought where I was like, should I do it twice? Like, should I then do You Made Me Love You?
1: As
0: Like,
1: the
0: this solo?
1: encore.
0: Because I love the beginning that never gets done. You know, that's a song she did as a teenager, you know, with Clark Gable. Dear Mr. Gable, I am writing this to you, and I hope that you will read it so you know. Yeah, that part, the little recitative never gets done, and I think it's so sweet.
1: Well, I'm glad we're doing it. I was very concerned this morning.
0: We would
1: Yeah.
0: have to add it.
2: Yeah. It had to say, wait a second. That's the name of the show.
0: I know, that's the
1: Exactly.
0: name of the show. It just so absolutely, I mean, other people do tributes to Judy Garland and they call it Get Happy or they call it Zing or they call it, you know, a variety of things. Most of the time in these shows, what I learned a decade back was people are always curious about why I do the Judy Garland concert and why I sound like her. And I didn't realize anybody would be interested in that actually until End of the Rainbow with Chris, and we had a friend that asked, and then I started to kind of weave my story of her shaping me as an artist and a musician into the show. And so that's quite a bit of what you'll see in the first set is just going through how it all came to be. Because I've been doing this since college, and I performed a cabaret as Judy Garland at 88's in New York City in probably like 1996, 97, accompanied by one of her piano players from the time period that she was going through a lot of piano players. So he doesn't, you know, he only played for her for a very, very short time.
2: And so, as the framework then of the show is going to be you tracing your journey, your musical journey with Judy Garland.
0: Yes, that's what the You Made Me Love You is. Yeah, and this year, you know, it's on Monday because that's actually Pride Day. It's also the same day that Judy passed. And so there's a lot of history there that some people believe and some people don't, but that some part of the riots on June 22nd started because people were really sad and fed up. Like she had died in London and the word had gotten back to New York City. So I think when the police came just yet again down into Manhattan on another hot summer night and were harassing the LGBTQIA plus community, that's when Martha P decides to just throw a brick back. Not tonight, you know. And so, I mean, I'm not saying that Judy Garland's death caused the riots. They, you know, the community had been harassed for, oh gosh, forever. You know, they had been arresting people in the gay bars and the dance halls and things more from minority groups. And so that night, people stayed, like the businessmen that didn't want to get caught, like the people, you know, everybody just kind of stayed and were like, we're not going to do this anymore. So, although a Monday seems really weird, you know, Judy's birthday is in June and she passes away in June, and we don't do Pride in Savannah in June. We do it in October because it's so hot. So it just felt like a really right time for Chris and I to celebrate her life and celebrate the community that loved her so much on a Monday in Savannah.
2: Well, and you brought up then the close association between the gay community and Judy Garland. Why? Why is this the connection? I've never understood that.
1: I'm trying to think what it has been for me because obviously, like, I was a little boy who wanted ruby slippers. Like, I definitely had my own pair of ruby slippers. I think the older that I get, the more that I realize it has a lot to do with Wizard of Oz. There's so much about the idea of being the right person in the wrong place and being able to imagine a world that you can go to, and there's so much escapism in Wizard of Oz. And then I think, you know, as I've gotten older, the part of it that really resonates with me now is the sort of coming home aspect of it, because she still gets to be the right person, and now she gets to be the right person in the right place with what she learned from the Wizard of Oz. Because, you know, along the way, she meets these people that seemingly are not going to be very helpful. You know, a man made of straw, a lion, and a tin man. And she was with people that told her that she couldn't do anything. They were like, get out of the house, go away, you're not right, you're wrong, you're wrong, you're wrong. And then she saves the day. And I think that that, and then the fact that she gets to come home and realize that those people were actually there all along, and she just had to own her power and like focus on what she needed to get done. I think that that is where it comes from. At least that's where it comes from for me.
0: I think she also just was a little bit like always being persecuted or always being the underdog, like because of the addictions and things that came from all of those years. You know, people were always counting her out, always thinking like she wasn't going to make a comeback. And, you know, for a community that's always kind of pushed down, to see someone rise above, I just think it speaks a lot to who she was and someone to root for. And someone, she was just always kind to the community in a way. Correct. She didn't shun them. I mean, they think one of her husbands was gay. She had many flaws, but in that time period, she was not ostracizing friends, piano players, costume designers, hairdressers. You know, she was openly working with people. Yeah, I think that she's just really loved. You know, there is the symbolism of the rainbow. You know, I don't know what comes first or in those decisions, but she also... you know, I grew up in San Francisco and as a young person knew the Friends of Dorothy code.
1: Funny story. I actually learned that, like, I think within like the first week after I left Into the Rainbow in 2014 was the first time anyone ever used the phrase Friend of Dorothy with me.
0: Like,
1: It was like the first week I was having lunch at my next job. And he was like, are you a friend of Dorothy? And I was like, I don't know what that means, but I love Judy Garland.
2: Well, I remember very distinctly it must have been one season of the Judy Garland show, but it came on right after Ed Sullivan. So you had the Ed Sullivan show at 8 and then Judy Garland at 9. After that 1 year, I think we switched to Bonanza or something like that. But it was a family time. Family was together, had popcorn. I remember very distinctly popcorn and apple and a little bar of Hershey's chocolate. So it's just vivid memory.
0: Oh, you know why she got canceled? She sang the Battle Hymn of the Republic the night that JFK died. She sang the Battle Hymn of the Republic because she wanted to do something for him, and the network didn't want her to. The cameraman, everybody like stayed on her and stayed with her as a surprise ending. I think they cut it off like slightly early before it's completely like you hear the applause and things. And then the next day they tell her they won't be doing another season of the Judy Garland show.

0: So that was one of those ones she didn't self-destruct and get back into the drugs and alcohol. That one is a really sad story to me because, you know, she was, you know, finally getting a regular paycheck. And I do think she was doing a lot for new artists, you know, introducing. I mean, obviously there was like the Count Basie Orchestra was on and Ethel Merman is on it. She introduces, well, did she introduce Liza Minnelli on her show or the Ed Sullivan show? She calls her Uzi Langar because she doesn't want the nepotism, but she introduces her as Uzi Langar and she comes out and sings. Yeah, I'll have to go back and rewatch that one and know the like exact history. But so the falling out is because she chose to honor JFK.
1: Well, that surprises me that CBS would fire someone for political reasons. So tonight on Savannah Music, Local and Sustainable, I've been talking with Natasha Drina and Chris Brent Davis about their upcoming cabaret performance at the historic Savannah Theater entitled You Made Me Love You, a Judy Garland Cabaret, which is one night only and is this coming Monday, June 22nd at 7 p.m. And it is a fundraiser for the Savannah Repertory Theater. And tickets are available by going to www.savannahrep.org. And I want to thank you so very much, Chris, and of course, always, Natasha, for being on the show tonight.
0: Thank you.
1: This has been another edition of Music Local and Sustainable, and I've been your host, Dave Lake. 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

Jeff Beck Group on WREU Savannah. Welcome once again to a Thursday evening theme stream. My name is Rob. Wishing happy birthday to a whole bunch of people. I was looking at what happened on this day in history, etc. Looking for a hook, and surprising number of musicians of whom I have songs by had birthdays today. And we start off with one who is no longer with us, died in 2023 at the age of 82. That's Turkish Anatolian musician Erkin Kore, songwriter, guitarist, father of Turkish rock, I think. From an excellent 2011 compilation on Sublime Frequencies called Meçhul Singles and Rarities. Apparently sourced from Erkin Kore's own personal vinyl collection. And we heard first track, title track, Meçhul, single from 1970. Translated here as Unknown. After that, Fleetwood Mac from 1969's Then Play On. Heard the only song that I'm aware of credited solely to drummer Mick Fleetwood as songwriter. Mick Fleetwood celebrating his 79th birthday today. No, I don't think Mick really wrote that quote song per se. That was part of some jams they recorded. At least two other songs on this album are taken from those jam sessions. They call this one Fighting for Madge, but I guess they were trying to get all the different band members some writing credits. The other one, Searching for Madge, I think is credited to McVie. But nonetheless, nice rockin' segment from the last Peter Green era Fleetwood Mac album. Then Jeff Beck, the final song on the final album by the Jeff Beck Group. This was the Jeff Beck Group with Max Middleton, Cozy Powell, and Clive Chaman. Self-titled album, and the song was Definitely Maybe. Not maybe, but definitely a highlight of Jeff Beck's solo work for me. Not from 1972. That brings us up to date, and I'm going to carry on with some more birthdays. Starting this next set off with something from 1968. Colin Blundstone of The Zombies, vocalist. He didn't write this song, but his distinctive vocals, of course, were a main feature of The Zombies' appeal. And he is celebrating his 81st birthday today. And this is the first track and one of the best off their fine Odyssey and Oracle album, Care of Cell 44, The Zombies on WRUU Theme Stream.

0: Terry Riley recorded live in 1968. Poppy No Good. This is Theme Stream. Terry Riley celebrating a birthday today. He turns 91 on this June 24th. Took that off this great box set called Ohm, the Early Gurus of Electronic Music, 1948 to 1980. And they took it. It's an excerpt from 1996 release of that 1968 concert. Credited to Poppy No Good and the Phantom Band All Night Flight from the Purple Modal Strobe Ecstasy with the Daughters of Destruction All Night Flight concert at SUNY Buffalo, March 22nd, 1968. Terry Riley on soprano sax, organ, and time lag accumulator. I have to play some more extended Terry Riley on my other show tomorrow night, Proggy Notion. 8 p.m. Check it out. Prior to Terry Riley, we heard from Mazzy Star, their first song on their first album. The album was called She Hangs Brightly in 1990, and that song was called Hala. Singer Hope Sandoval turns 60 today. Happy birthday to her. Song written by David Roback, her partner in Mazzy Star. And we start off with the wonderful Care of Cell 44 from The Zombies. Far and away the best prison letter song I've ever heard. From 1968, Colin Blundstone, zombie singer. It's his 81st birthday today. We got few more birthday boys to honor, and it'll be an all live set for our final set of the evening. So hope you will join me after these important announcements. Back in a minute.
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1: Women Heart Savannah, a local heart health support group, meets on the third Thursday of each month from 5:30 to 6:45 p.m. at the Chatham County Health Department Midtown Clinic at 1602 Drayton Street. 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
0: 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We'd sure appreciate it. And get involved. Volunteer, perhaps. Come to a meeting. Maybe even pitch your own show. You can see an upcoming schedule, of course, including, as I mentioned, my other program, Proggy Notion, tomorrow night, right after Here It Is Tomorrow, and preceding the Kromdar Hour. It's at 8 p.m. Got one more set of birthday songs for you. I think we have time for it. And we're going to start with John Ilsley, bass player. I believe he's the only member of Dire Straits, besides Mark Knopfler, to appear on every one of their recordings. And he's celebrating a birthday today, number 77. So let's hear something from them. Recorded live July 22nd, 1978 for the BBC In Concert. And I'll let Mark introduce it. Here's Dire Straits on WRUU Theme Stream.
4: Okay, we'll do a song that some of you might have known from the club scenes that we've done around London. It's a thing called Wild West End.

Fleetwood Mac recorded live in Cleveland, 1980 sometime, May 20th, 1980. Took that off, of course that's The Chain. Another rare songwriting credit for Mick Fleetwood, credited to the whole band. Took that off The Alternate Live, from a box set I just picked up of alternate versions of their Buckingham Nicks years records. Mick Fleetwood, once again, turning 79 today. Prior to that, Chris Wood of Traffic. It is his birthday. He died in 1983 at the age of 39. And you heard, I think, the only solo composition he had with Traffic, Tragic Magic, recorded live in Germany, April of 73, off On the Road. Barry Beckett and, Roger Hawkins and David Hood and Rebop helping out the core Traffic band there. And we started with Dire Straits. It's John Ilsley's birthday, number 77, and you heard him playing bass. Dire Straits recorded live in July of 78, Wild West End, sounding really good there. About does it for tonight. Hopefully I will see you next Wednesday for another theme stream, and tomorrow night on Proggy Notion I'll let this Bad Plus version of Everybody Wants to Rule the World take us to the top of the hour. It's Kurt Smith of Tears for Fears' birthday too. He's turning 65. Thanks for tuning in, and I will see you next time here on WRUU Savannah.

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0: Women Heart Savannah, a local heart health support group, meets on the third Thursday of each month from 5:30 to 6:45 p.m. at the Chatham County Health Department Midtown Clinic at 1602 Drayton Street. There's no cost to attend. 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The next meeting will be on Thursday, July 16th.
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2: The exhibit Tideland, photographs by Parker Stewart, opens on April 4th at the Jepson Center of the Telfair Museums. 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More information about this exhibit can be found at www.telfair.org.
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2: 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In the purple shopping bag. Fashion icon at the beach. Take out your trash, but be discreet. Grab a snack before you go. Drop off the mail and hit the road.

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0: In Georgia, pedestrians and those riding bicycles are more likely than drivers or vehicular passengers to experience injury or death from traffic accidents. This danger has increased in Georgia at a rate more than double that seen nationally. Georgia Bikes is committed to creating a safer, more equitable, and more sustainable state for all road users. 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

because we raise them to cater the fragile egos of men. We teach girls to make themselves smaller. We say to girls, you can have ambition, but not too much. You should aim to be successful, but not too successful. Otherwise, you will threaten the man.

0: Women Heart Savannah, a local heart health support group, meets on the third Thursday of each month from 5:30 to 6:45 p.m. at the Chatham County Health Department Midtown Clinic at 1602 Drayton Street. 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The next meeting will be on Thursday, October 15th.
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0: Please join me every Friday here at 12 o'clock p.m. for Parenting Room 101. The show is all about real conversations for real parents. 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
1: 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Because of you, we've been able to engage with the community at events like Juneteenth and Earth Day. 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

0: Hello and welcome to Background Briefing, available 24/7 at backgroundbriefing.org. I'm Ian Masters, and today we'll look into a number of stories and issues in the news. We begin with candidates endorsed by Mayor Mandani sweeping the New York primaries, with a progressive Democrat, Brad Lander, defeating an incumbent Democratic Congressman, Dan Goldman, and two Democratic Socialists of America candidates defeating a five-term incumbent and a protege of a long-serving, retiring Representative Nydia Velazquez. Joining us to discuss this seismic shift as Democratic Socialists prove to be more popular than the incumbent Democrats is Eric Blank, an assistant professor of labor studies at Rutgers University and organizer trainer with the Emergency Workplace Organizing Committee, the director of the Worker to Worker Collaborative, and the author of the Substack Labor Politics, which can be found at laborpolitics.com. And his latest book is We Are the Union, How Worker to Worker Organizing is Revitalizing Labor and Winning Big. Then we'll examine the gap between Trump's upbeat happy talk about his so-called peace deal with Iran, which at every turn is being contradicted by Iranian negotiators, and look for a silver lining in the wake of an otherwise unmitigated disaster Trump and Netanyahu have brought about in the Persian Gulf. Joining us is Stephen Wertheim, a senior fellow in the American Statecraft Program at the Carnegie Endowment for International Peace and a visiting lecturer at Yale Law School. He's the author of Tomorrow of the World, The Birth of U.S. Global Supremacy, and we'll discuss his article at the New York Times with Rob Malley, Trump's Iran debacle could be a gift for America. Then finally, we'll get an assessment of Ukrainian gains in Crimea, which, if successful, could bring about the fall of Putin, who annexed the peninsula in 2014 with his green men in a much-celebrated victory. Joining us is Christopher Miller, the Financial Times' chief Ukraine correspondent. He has lived in and reported from Ukraine since 2010 and is the author of The War Came to Us, Life and Death in Ukraine. And his reporting has focused on Ukrainian politics, President Volodymyr Zelensky's relationship with Donald Trump, and various aspects of Russia's war against Ukraine. His work has exposed Russian war crimes and revealed the plight of people forced to live under brutal occupation. And his latest article at the Financial Times we will discuss is Putin Sours on Trump Over His Latest Ukraine Shift. And before we begin, with Trump having bombed seven countries and started a war against Iran, while at home his ICE thugs terrorize and break up families, murdering American citizens in the process, the need to rid the country of the deeply unpopular Trump cacistocracy and his clown car cabinet could not be more urgent. But these crooks and criminals would do anything to stay in power as their billionaire buddies buy up the mainstream media and the mob boss intimidates Republican politicians. Only people power can beat money power, and we need all hands on deck as we continue to do our part delivering a daily public service providing the facts and evidence to inform the majority of what they are up against and how to win back our country, our decency, and the respect of the community of nations. You can help save America's 250-year-old democracy by making a tax-deductible donation at backgroundbriefing.org/donate or at publictruthmedia.org, and thank you. And joining us now is Eric Blank, who's an assistant professor of labor studies at Rutgers University, an organizer trainer in the Emergency Workplace Organizing Committee, the director of the Worker to Worker Collaborative, and the author of the Substack Labor Politics, which can be found at laborpolitics.com. His latest book is We Are the Union, How Worker to Worker Organizing is Revitalizing Labor and Winning Big. Welcome to Background Briefing, Eric Blank.
1: Thanks for having me.
0: Well, thanks for joining us. And there was quite a seismic shift in the New York primaries yesterday with two Democratic Socialists of America, DSA, candidates backed by Mayor Mandani winning. One, Daria Lisa Avila Chevalier, knocked off a five-term incumbent, and Claire Valdez knocked off the Brooklyn Borough President, Anthony Reynoso, who was protege of the retiring congressperson. So these are pretty much establishment Democratic lawmakers. And, of course, the progressive Democrat, Brad Lander, beat the incumbent centrist, Dan Goldman. So What do you make of this enormous shift? And by the way, recent polls have indicated that Democratic Socialists are more popular than the Democratic Party. So this is going to be a heavy lift for Schumer and Jeffries, isn't it?
1: I think it's a game changer for Democratic politics and the future of progressive politics. The reality is the base is just no longer with the establishment. And we've seen that. The trust is gone after the Democratic establishment proved unable to keep Trump from coming back to office and then unwilling to fight seriously once he took back power. And so what that's meant is there's a vacuum, and the only force that seems to be willing to put up the type of fight necessary to actually make lives better for working class people, whether it's the affordability crisis, but then also, frankly, to put forward a vision that can compete with Trumpism, are Democratic Socialists and Bernie-crats. The Zoran victory proved to not be a fluke. And that's why I think this is so significant. In many ways, more significant than Zoran's victory, more significant than AOC's victory, because there was always a question mark with those wins about, well, maybe it's just because they were extremely charismatic candidates, which is true. AOC and Zoran are both very charismatic. And there was a bit of a question of like, well, is this a one-off? Is this just, can this be replicable? And I think what we saw last night is in a pure test against the establishment, and then also against the sort of nonprofit progressive establishment, which was the Reynoso race, it's Democratic Socialists won overwhelmingly. The base wants a new type of politics, and that's what we're seeing in New York City.
0: But does this translate nationally? I mean, you can't win in, you know, swing districts or even Republican districts, assuming there's going to be a blue wave. For example, there's an admiral in South Carolina who Hegseth fired because she's a woman. She's running in a very, very conservative district that Nancy Mace used to represent. A DSA candidate couldn't get off the ground in that district. So how far can the Democrats take this lesson? In other words, is this an urban phenomenon or is this a nationwide phenomenon?
1: Well, I agree with you that I don't think that DSA candidates as such are going to be winning these races in the same way in all different parts of the country. Although we have seen, for what it's worth, a lot of, on a local level, socialists winning in red states, because in red states, the cities tend to be blue still. But I agree with you, contexts are different. Not every place is the same as New York City. But the through line and what is generalizable, and I think what is 100% replicable everywhere, is economic populism. This is really the thing that everywhere is extremely popular. You don't have to be, you know, you don't have to call yourself a socialist. You might not even be progressive on certain social issues. But just look at Dan Osborne in Nebraska. So Dan Osborne is an independent. He got very close to winning in the last Senate race, and now is running again. Is neck and neck with Republicans. So this isn't like a deep red state. What resonates with people is a reality, which is that working people have been left behind, and the billionaires are getting away with making, you know, record profits. And that basic message that saying working people deserve more, and that we should fight against the billionaires that are taking away what's rightfully ours, that's a message that resonates widely, including with a lot of Republican voters. And frankly, Trump was better about pretending he stood for those things than the Democrats, and it's part of the reason he won.
0: Well, indeed, these Mandami-backed candidates ran on Medicare for All. I think that's universally popular. Affordable housing, that's unquestionably popular, and it's worth noting that Trump just killed or blocked. He won't sign this bipartisan bill that was just passed. Unusual to have a bipartisan bill, any bill passed nowadays, but he's blocked that or refuses to sign it. Stronger union protections, end of U.S. military support for Israel. By the way, that seemed to be a pretty strong issue, wasn't it? Support for Israel. Dan Goldman.
1: Oh, central. Yeah. This was, I mean, for New York City. And again, I think this is one of these things that is going to resonate more in a Democratic primary. Although again, on this, we're seeing, even on the right wing, there's with some maybe anti-Semitic overtones, a shift against Israel. So again, the push against Israel, and then more broadly in solidarity with Palestinians, I think it has broad support. But it was central, no doubt. You know, Daria Lisa, who beat Espaillat, you know, she was an organizer. She came out of the pro-Palestine organizing movement at Columbia University. And Goldman, I think the major reason that Goldman lost is that he was sort of very actively pro-genocide. If you know, it's certainly not critical of Israel. And yeah, I think the Democratic base is sick of having our money and our tax dollars going towards killing innocent people in Gaza and the West Bank. And I think that they want to send a message to say, like, Schumer, your time's up. You've gotten us into this mess, and we don't believe that you're going to get us out either in the U.S. or in the Middle East.
0: But there's another race, of course, in New York. The most vulnerable Republican is Representative Mike Lawler, who Trump recently campaigned for. Kate Connolly, who's running against him, that's the Democrat. She's a national security expert, a combat veteran with degrees from West Point, Harvard, and MIT. Again, she's much more likely to beat Lawler, right, than a DSA candidate.
1: Yeah, I don't think that we should get into the idea that only DSA candidates can win, you know, everywhere. I think what we'll see is that the DSA can be in a really effective left flank, pulling the Democratic Party as a whole to start fighting against corporate interests. And that fight against corporate interests will be the thing that, whether you're, you know, a leftist in the Democrats or you're moderate on cultural issues, fighting against corporate interests and fighting for working class people is the winning ticket. That is something that across the board, across geography, across region, across demographics resonates. And I think that that is something that the establishment Democrats on their own are not going to move towards.
0: So what did you make of the race that Mika Lasher won? One of the Kennedys, in fact, the grandson of JFK, was in that race, along with the thorn in Trump's side and critic Conway. He lost along with Boris, who was the AI candidate, who was running on AI safety politics. And the AI industry put a lot of money in to try and stop him. And they put a candidate in who was sort of pro-AI without any oversight. So what does that mean about AI as an issue? Because it would seem to me, Eric, that if the Democrats don't make AI an issue in terms of its potential to literally put just about everybody out of work and come up with a plan to have a future without robots replacing workers, don't you think that's a compelling issue? That's almost in the bones of the working class.
1: Yeah, I agree. I think that the AI fight is central to the future of humanity and work. And we're only really starting to see what that means for politics. It was a muddy race, to be honest. Like, on the ground here in New York, I think for people who were not deep into the weeds of politics, it really actually wasn't that clear which was the more pro-AI or more anti-AI candidate, because some of the advertisements against Boris, who was the sort of pro-regulation of AI candidate, highlighted that he was getting backed by Anthropic, which is true. So there was kind of this story of, like, competing AI companies. It was quite muddy. So I don't think that we should see it as a clear, like, repudiation of the base against AI regulation. I do think, though, it shows that a lot more political education has to happen, and that we need to have very clear lines that actually we aren't just siding with one AI company over another, which I think is maybe how it gets confusing in people's minds. We are siding with working people against these big tech companies of all sides that are willing to destroy our futures and our jobs and so much more just for the sake of profits. And so I think that has to be the message. And we, within that context, can say, AI, this is why we need regulation.
0: So just in closing, what do you think this means, though, for the Democratic Party in terms of its leadership, with Schumer and Jeffries very much in the pocket of AIPAC, seeming to be out of touch? Obviously, the Democrats are looking around for a leader, and I'm wondering whether there's a generational shift here. The most exciting of the younger Democratic presidential candidates is Ossoff, who would be the first Jewish American president. What do you make of the broader picture here in terms of Democrat incumbents being challenged by far more popular and much younger Democratic socialists?
1: The old guard is really in a tenuous position. I just think that they vastly overestimated their popularity. They really underestimated the extent of the move away from kind of old centrist positions on billionaires and on Israel. And I don't think that the Schumers of the world, the Hakeem Jeffries of the world, are in a position through which they're going to be able to like rebrand themselves. I think that the danger for progressive politics is more that different wings of the establishment, by which I mean, you know, politicians that are still getting money from corporations and that are still willing to essentially accommodate their policies to whatever the big corporate funders want. I think that there's a danger of rebranding, that you have some of these politicians who are going to now use anti-billionaire rhetoric, maybe say the right things about Israel. This is what the Democrats actually used to be more like. We almost forget because the Democrats moved so far to the right. But there's a long and rich tradition of the Democrats talking very progressive on things and then sort of betraying their promises. And I think that's going to be more of the danger zone we're in now, not that they're doubling down on the worst positions, but rather that they're talking left, but then not actually willing to do the right thing. And so the difference then between somebody who's really coming from a working class movement background, whether it's DSA or someone like Graham Platner or some, you know, like a Bernie-crat who's really independent of this interest, that's where we need to keep the clarity is what is the difference between a candidate who's from the movement responsible only to working class people, who takes no money from the billionaires, versus a candidate that maybe talks the talk, but that ultimately is not going to be siding on the side of working people against the billionaires. And you have to choose sides. If you think that you can just be everything to everybody, you're going to end up siding with the most powerful. And I think we need to try to draw those class lines and say the establishment has run us into the ground. We wouldn't be in this crisis. Trump wouldn't be in office. We wouldn't be facing the horrors of the world right now if the Democrats had done what you know working people voted for them to do for decades. So we need fresh blood. And I think that there's a huge opening. I'm very excited and I'm hopeful about the future of politics and democratic politics in this country.
0: Well, Eric Blank, I thank you very much for joining us here today.
1: Thanks so much for having me.
0: And again, I'll be speaking with Eric Blank, who's an assistant professor of labor studies at Rutgers University, an organizer trainer in the Emergency Workplace Organizing Committee, the director of the Worker to Worker Collaborative, and the author of the Substack Labor Politics, which can be found at laborpolitics.com. His latest book is We Are the Union, How Worker to Worker Organizing is Revitalizing Labor and Winning Big. We're going to take a brief station break and back examining the gap between Trump's upbeat, happy talk about his so-called peace deal with Iran, which at every turn is being contradicted by the Iranian negotiators, and we'll look for a silver lining in the wake of an otherwise unmitigated disaster Trump and Netanyahu have brought about in the Persian Gulf.

0: Welcome back. I'm Ian Masters, and this is Background Briefing, available 24/7 at backgroundbriefing.org. And joining us now is Stephen Wertheim, a senior fellow in the American Statecraft Program at the Carnegie Endowment for International Peace and a visiting lecturer at Yale Law School. He's the author of Tomorrow of the World, The Birth of U.S. Global Supremacy, and he has an article at the New York Times with Rob Malley, Trump's Iran debacle could be a gift for America. Welcome to Background Briefing, Stephen Wertheim.
1: Very nice to be with you, Ian.
0: Well, thanks for joining us. And before we get into discussing a possible silver lining in an otherwise a disastrous intervention in the Persian Gulf by Trump and Netanyahu, they're sort of talking at cross purposes now about the deal or the memorandum of understanding towards a deal that will be negotiated over 60 days. The back and forth indicates that everything that the United States say that they've achieved, the Iranians seem to contradict. For example, weapons inspectors. The U.S. side says, yeah, the weapons inspectors are going to be going in there. The Iranians say no. The unfrozen funds that are supposed to be given to Iran, a condition on that is that they use some of those funds to buy U.S. agricultural products. The Iranians say no, no such deal. So this new book, Regime Change, by the two New York Times reporters more or less suggests that Trump got into this war in a way with magical thinking, even though the chairman of the Joint Chiefs told him it was a terrible idea and the Straits of Hormuz would be closed. The CIA chief said it was a terrible idea and that he was being played by Netanyahu. Vance said pretty much the same thing, and so did Rubio. And yet, he went ahead. So, is this a problem we have, a fundamental problem with the president who doesn't deal with reality and is guilty of magical thinking?
1: A lot of people talk about the fog of war. I suppose we are now in the fog of peace, thanks in part to President Trump and his improvisational, performative style. This war really is a distinctively Trumpian war. As you mentioned, it doesn't appear that his primary advisors in his administration were pushing for this war. Even the people who are known to have more hawkish views, such as Secretary of State and National Security Advisor Marco Rubio, were at least not pushing for it and possibly pushing against it. I think in Rubio's case, that's in part because he wanted to continue his campaigns in Latin America. Nevertheless, we are seeing, we saw a war with Trumpian characteristics. We're now seeing what we hope will be a peace with Trumpian characteristics. I think when interpreting the various statements that come out between the U.S. and the Iranian sides, the best thing we can do is try to arbitrage between them, to try to reconcile, is there a sense in which they could be both true? So it could be that the Iranians in talks in Switzerland in recent days agreed to let, in principle, weapons inspectors back in the country, perhaps as part of a final deal or some interim step along the way. And the U.S. said, hey, they've agreed to let inspectors in, and that's not quite the case yet, but in some sense, it is an accurate statement. That said, you know, this particular administration is perfectly comfortable making statements that are not accurate, so it's awfully hard to interpret.
0: Well, apparently, the Supreme Leader, Mujtaba Khamenei, who's apparently wounded, when his parents, his father, his mother, his wife, his daughter, they were all killed. Presumably, he's not predisposed to be towards the United States. He hasn't signed off on this 14-point plan, as far as we know.
1: Well, I think he's doing something that his father did as well, which is to permit political leaders to go forward and negotiate with the United States. He does not have to permit that, assuming that he has full control here. So he, in a sense, is letting them go forward, but also distancing himself in case the result is one that he doesn't want to be on the hook for. And funny enough, that's mirrored on the American side by J.D. Vance becoming the face of negotiations with Iran, while Supreme Leader Donald Trump, if you will, says that he'll take all the credit if negotiations go well, and he'll blame J.D. if they don't.
0: So your article at the New York Times with Rob Malley, Trump's Iran debacle could be a gift for America. You mentioned the latest polls that indicate there's been a sea change in American support for Israel, that 60% of American adults now hold a negative view of Israel, up from 42% in 2022. That surely was reflected in the New York primary races that just took place, where Mandani's backed candidates swept, several of them being Democratic Socialists. What do you make of this sea change, particularly in New York City, which has always been fairly pro-Israel?
1: Yeah, these elections show that criticism of Israel can be a difference maker, at least in a Democratic primary, and that every Democrat has to scrutinize whether, if they are extremely supportive of Israel, whether that's going to be a position that will prove to be a political liability for them. And I think more broadly, U.S. opinion has been shifting away from unstinting support for Israeli conduct for quite some time. You mentioned 42% in 2022 of American adults held a negative view of Israel. I mean, that's quite a substantial number even then.

0: The shift in public sentiment has increased so that we have a majority of American adults now viewing Israel negatively, and it is translating into political outcomes at the electoral level and at the policy level. So while Democrats, critical of Israel, won in their primary campaigns in New York, the Trump administration is also reflecting a shift on the political right and using harsh language towards the Israelis that I think it's hard to compare it with any predecessors, accusing Israel of using excessive force, of scuttling the U.S. deal with Iran, of being vicious, a term that Trump applied to Netanyahu's conduct in Lebanon. So I think we are now approaching something that could be a turning point or a tipping point in U.S. relations with Israel.
1: But if Netanyahu were to lose the upcoming elections, already it's indicated across the board that the Israeli opposition, along with even the far-right hawks in his cabinet and the press, unanimously condemning Trump's deal. They feel that he sold them out.
0: That is right. And so, just to pull back a little bit, one of the things that struck me and my co-author, Rob Malley, was that unlike in prior wars, the wars in Iraq or Afghanistan or Libya, in this war, Americans are questioning some of the pillars of the U.S. role in the Middle East. Now, one of those is the relationship with Gulf countries, but another is the relationship with Israel. And as we look forward, a major question is if Bibi Netanyahu loses the election that is coming up soon, that will provide a permission structure for politicians in Washington who would like to revert to a normal special relationship with Israel to say, all right, it was all Netanyahu's fault and let's move forward. But the problem with that is that Netanyahu is being criticized for being in Israel for not, in a sense, influencing Trump enough to bring about a positive end to this war in Iran. And so it's hardly clear that a new government in Israel will behave in ways that are terribly different from Netanyahu. Now, one possibility is that a next government in Jerusalem will ratchet down the bold uses of military force far away from Israel. Maybe we'll continue to have conflict with Hezbollah in Lebanon. And then that may alleviate some of the concerns of Americans who don't want Israel to be dragging the United States into wars in the region. But then other Americans will still be upset about Israeli conduct in Lebanon and toward the Palestinians. And so we might be back more in a situation prior to the strikes on Iran that began last summer. But even that was not a very pretty trajectory in terms of Americans' support for Israel.
1: So, Stephen, I recently spoke with Rob Malley, and I talked about the fact that before the war began, this Iranian regime was vulnerable to the point where they had to murder thousands of their own people to stay in power, and that the irony is that as long as the U.S. exercises soft power, they win. But the minute they use hard power, as they have done by killing the supreme leader and bombing the country, they lose. And he sort of didn't think that the idea of soft power should necessarily include economic sanctions because that's just collective punishment. That doesn't help. I was thinking more along the lines of how blue jeans and rock and roll helped end the Cold War with the Soviets more so than, pointing nuclear weapons at each other. So the fact that this Iranian regime is desperate for this cash, it's their money, by the way, presumably to make life better for the Iranian people would indicate to me that they, in spite of the fact that they're a much harder line group, of IRGC people dominating this new regime. Is that something you see that there are concerns?

0: about needing the money to make life better for their own people? So that, in other words, are they still vulnerable to an uprising?
1: I think that's to be determined and something to watch closely from here on out. Are they? Is the Iranian leadership concerned with retaining enough support from their population to remain in power? Absolutely. Does that mean that they will choose to use much needed funds to make people's lives materially better or to rebuild some of the military capabilities that have been damaged from this war? I don't know. There's a trade-off there. Already the regime does seem to be putting forward a message of unity and displaying on state media women without the veil, as if to say, we had this division earlier in the year, but we're coming together now, rallying around the regime, and the regime is maybe willing to address some of the concerns that people had who marched in opposition to the regime at the beginning of this year. But that's just imagery right now. We will have to see how the Iranian leadership makes its calculations in terms of rebuilding the country. We'll also have to see, frankly, whether it ever sees the $300 billion in reconstruction funds that are referenced in the memorandum of understanding. Doesn't seem like the United States is going to provide that money to Iran. American leadership has already said that won't be happening. So the idea is that the Gulf states will provide that money. But the Gulf states also need to rebuild. Will they, in fact, do this? They also weren't signatories to the deal, although some of them had a role in shaping it.
0: Well, one of the things that the Gulf states did, or at least some of them, they literally pay bribes to the Iranians not to be struck, whereas states like Kuwait didn't pay bribes and got struck, along with Bahrain. And, of course, the UAE got struck, as did Bahrain, because they signed the Abraham Accords. Late in the game, the UAE decided to start paying bribes and the Iranians stopped hitting them. So it's all at a fundamental level. It's pretty, I've always wondered, Stephen, why our leaders, particularly Trump and company, didn't notice the fact that this regime in Iran began by taking hostages, U.S. diplomats for 444 days. So, of course, they would take the Strait of Hormuz hostage. Again, we go back to the new book, Regime Change. It indicates the decision-making before this war was unbelievable when you consider that almost everybody in the Situation Room told Trump it was a bad idea, and yet he went ahead and did it. And to this day, and I'm sure historians will scratch their heads over this for decades, why did he do it?
1: Yep. I'll leave it to historians in the future to try to answer that question. But you're right. So much is in flux in the region right now. This conflict has called into question fundamentally the U.S. role of the region. Do Gulf states feel protected by the United States? American bases ended up attracting fire from Iran, and they did much less to protect their hosts from Iranian missiles and drones, nor did the United States eliminate Iran's ability to fire missiles and drones across the region. So, the regional order will have to be reconstituted, and perhaps we've already seen the beginning of that process with Gulf states cutting deals directly with Iran. Perhaps some new kind of regional security architecture that involves Iran and the Gulf states and Israel, United States, potentially, will emerge out of this. But it's pretty hard to see how it will go. And one issue is that Gulf states themselves, as you mentioned, have different views on the conflict, had different experiences of the conflict, and will want to move in different directions afterwards. Just look at the divergent reactions of Saudi Arabia and the UAE.
0: So just in closing though, Stephen, we've talked about the need to address China more, not necessarily in a military sense, but because it's a rising power and that we keep getting distracted in the Middle East. And this is something that Obama tried to pivot away from. And if you look at the record, you know, maybe we've spent something like $10 trillion on these losing wars in Afghanistan and Iraq. And I don't think there's any question that Netanyahu keeps wanting to keep us in there, keep us involved, you know, and Israel is the unsinkable aircraft carrier and all of that. Do you think that this war is going to change that trap, if you will, that we keep getting mired in the Middle East, little nothing to show for it, trillions of dollars, lots of destruction, no wins? At what point do you think the American people are going to say, well, this sounds like a losing proposition?
1: I'd like to give you a confident yes, things will change now. But we could have had the same discussion at many points in the past several decades. And there would have been plenty of reason for me to say that the American people were tired of forever wars in the Middle East, and they just seemed fruitless. What are we doing there anyway? And yet we are where we are. We've had yet another failed war in the Middle East, this time against America's longest running adversary in the region. Okay, but maybe this time could be different. It is possible. You know, the United States has just lost a war to Iran. And Donald Trump was the Iran hawk's best hope. He did what none of his predecessors dared to do, which is to join Israel in a bold attack on Iran. And it failed. And I think back to the surge in Afghanistan that Obama carried out in his opening years as president. And people afterwards, some of them wanted to surge again in Afghanistan. And they would make some valid points that, you know, maybe something would work next time because Obama had said from the beginning of the surge that it would end within 18 months. So the next surge could be conducted differently. It could be conducted with a different kind of strategy, et cetera. And yet, once the surge was over, it just became clear that politically, the United States was never going to invest that many military resources into that fight again. And so you just couldn't get a hearing for that position. And something similar may happen with respect to Iran. If we think about when the United States left Vietnam in defeat, well, ultimately, we discovered that dominoes did not fall across Asia. When we left Afghanistan, we learned to distinguish the Taliban, who took over the country, from Al-Qaeda and ISIS, terrorist organizations that the United States has a much stronger interest in weakening. So it is possible. The opportunity now exists in a way it hasn't existed in decades, I think, to find a different kind of path with Iran that leaves to the past, the 47-year path of animosity and confrontation. That opportunity exists. Whether it's a likelihood is a different question, and I'm not sure I'd put too much money on it.
0: Well, Stephen Wertheim, I thank you very much for joining us here today.
1: My pleasure, Ian.
0: And again, I'll be speaking with Stephen Wertheim, who's a senior fellow at the American Statecraft Program at the Carnegie Endowment for International Peace and a visiting lecturer at Yale Law School. He's the author of Tomorrow of the World, The Birth of U.S. Global Supremacy, and he has an article at the New York Times with Rob Malley, Trump's Iran Debacle Could Be a Gift for America. We're going to take a brief station break. We're back with an assessment of Ukraine's gains in Crimea, which, if successful, could bring about the fall of Vladimir Putin.

0: Somebody who says yes, there's somebody who's staring, saying don't.
1: Welcome back. I'm Ian Masters, and this is Background Briefing, available 24/7 at backgroundbriefing.org. And joining us now is Christopher Miller, the Financial Times chief Ukraine correspondent. He has lived in and reported from Ukraine since 2010 and is the author of The War Came Back to Us, Life and Death in Ukraine, winner of the 2024 World Pilecki International Book Award. His reporting has focused on Ukrainian politics, President Volodymyr Zelensky's relationship with Donald Trump, and various aspects of Russia's war against Ukraine. And his work has exposed Russian war crimes and revealed the plight of people forced to live under brutal occupation. Christopher Miller's was previously a world and national security reporter for Politico and a world correspondent for BuzzFeed News in Kyiv. And his latest article at the Financial Times is Putin Sours on Trump over his latest Ukraine shift. Welcome to Background Briefing, Christopher Miller.
2: It's a pleasure to be back.
1: Well, thanks for joining us, Christopher. And I talked the other day to an historian of the Soviet Union and Ukraine who suggested that the unreported story at the moment is the extent to which Crimea is vulnerable, not so much to Ukrainian recapture, but to the point where it's basically reduced and essentially neutralized by Ukrainian control of Highway R-280, the so-called Highway of Death, and damage to the Kerch Bridge. And we are getting reporting of gas shortages in Crimea. So what do you think's happening there? Because if Crimea were to fall or to be totally neutralized, that would be really bad news for Vladimir Putin.
2: Yeah, I think that's right. You know, it's Crimea is a peninsula, but I think it's never felt more or appeared more like an island than it has in the last several months. There really are only a few ways onto Crimea, and that's through the land corridor from the mainland Ukraine in the north, and through this Kerch Bridge that Putin completed in 2018 and was sort of the hallmark project of his early invasion of Ukraine in 2014 and annexation of Crimea. But what's happened in the last few months is, you know, the Ukrainians' long-range and middle-range strike drones have really intensified targeting of logistics and energy infrastructure in Russia, as well as in occupied territory. And like you said, you know, this highway that is crucial to Russian logistics and connects mainland Russia with its occupied territories across southern Ukraine and the northern entrance of Crimea, forming this land bridge, is now under fire daily by Ukrainian drone units. That poses a huge problem to Russia. So just as you mentioned, the gas shortage is so significant now that Russian authorities in Crimea have banned public sales of gasoline. So there's a very serious rationing going on, and the only people able to get petrol at the moment are those who are working with or for the military. You know, it's going to have a significant impact on Russia's ability not only to hold Crimea, but also being a key logistics route to its military forces in southern Ukraine. It's going to have, and already is having, some impact on its ability to launch ground assaults across that southern front line. So, you know, there's really no, you know, sort of underestimating how important this new air war and intensification, specifically of middle-range strikes by Ukrainian drone units, is. It's you know, one of the key reasons that right now the Ukrainians have this sort of newfound sense of optimism and, you know, are seeking more help from their Western partners, because they feel like they, if they don't have Russia on the run, that they have them sort of in a corner here and would like to continue to pile on the pressure.
1: And that, does that mean piling on more pressure on the Kerch Bridge? I think the traffic has been limited by Ukrainian strikes, but do you think there's more to come?
2: I think so. I was speaking with an intelligence operative in Ukraine working on the Ukrainian side just today, who was telling me to expect more fireworks in Crimea over the next week. So I take that to be that they're certainly gearing up for more attacks on logistics and military targets within Crimea itself. The Ukrainians have targeted bridges, key roads, all of the entry points to Crimea, with the exception of the Kerch Bridge itself. And I wouldn't be surprised if they start focusing more of their energy and efforts on that bridge. Now, Russia, since Ukraine first attacked the bridge, almost 4 years ago now, through a secret operation where the security services of Ukraine planted a bomb on a vehicle and also used naval drones to attack it from the water, it's been heavily defended by Russian air defense forces, by barriers in the water surrounding the bridges, pylons, and supports. And so doing any kind of military activity and strike on the bridge is going to be tricky for the Ukrainians, but they have these new technologies in their new drones that so far have been very capable in evading Russia's air defense system. So that newfound confidence in their technological abilities, plus the scaling up of those abilities through drone production, I think is going to lead to the Ukrainians intensifying this Crimea strike campaign throughout the summer.
1: But isn't the Kerch Bridge very close to Putin's heart? I mean, his pals, the twins, Rotenberg twins, built it for him. And we don't know what's going on with him, do we? I mean, the latest thing I heard was that he virtually has nobody around him. He's so paranoid, and the only person he talks to is his bodyguard. I don't know whether it's as bad as that. But what do you think about his mental state and the possibility of his prize bridge being blown up? Would that tip him over the edge?
2: I think it would certainly infuriate him. As I mentioned before, this bridge was sort of his crown jewel of his 2014 annexation. Shortly after the annexation, back then, he began work on this bridge to connect Russia with the annexed peninsula. And so it really was the kind of capstone project, if you will, of his 2014 annexation. And so in 2018, he inaugurated the opening of the bridge himself, driving this big truck all the way across the entire expanse of the bridge. And so I think it would infuriate him if it were to be even badly damaged, let alone destroyed. There's certainly debate around whether that would force him to escalate his war even further and what that would mean. You know, some people toss around, you know, the idea of him using tactical nuclear weapons. I'm a bit skeptical of Putin deploying nuclear weapons, knowing that Russia's key backer, China, certainly does not want that to happen. That would also mark a really significant step that might bring Donald Trump more convincingly and strongly on the Ukrainian side. He doesn't want to see nuclear weapons used in this war, let alone any war. You know, certainly, again, the Chinese do not want that to happen. And Russia is beholden to a very large extent to China right now, having been isolated by much of the international community. And so the bridge, you know, for Putin is a hugely symbolic thing. And it's not only symbolic, it also serves a logistical purpose. So it is crucial to his efforts in not only holding Crimea, but also prosecuting his war in the south there.
1: So, Christopher Miller, let's talk about your latest article at the Financial Times, Putin sours on Trump over his latest Ukraine shift. Obviously, Macron sort of forced a meeting with Zelensky at the G7 on Trump, and somehow or other they were able to convince him, at least it looks as if the argument was, you know, we don't need a messenger between Ukraine and Russia. We need a mediator, and we want you to be a mediator and to really weigh in. to what extent was Macron successful, do you think, in changing Trump's mind? Because the appeal, I imagine, was that Trump likes winners, and at the moment, Ukraine looks like a winner and Putin looks like a loser.
2: Yeah, that's right. Trump likes winners, and he also is famous for, you know, changing his mind. And he's sort of changed his position on the war, you know, numerous times over the course of it. And what we heard from people who were briefed on those private conversations between Zelensky and Trump and Macron was that Trump was, and I'll quote here from our article, hugely impressed and enthusiastic about Ukraine's recent campaign of long-range strikes on targets deep inside Russia. And so what we heard was that, you know, Ukraine's own campaign, the success of which is due largely to its own domestic production of its drones, is having an impact on Trump's thinking. I think also one thing that has helped there is that American intelligence has played a big role over the last almost a year. I first reported back in September that Donald Trump had very quietly signaled to his intelligence community to provide greater intelligence to the Ukrainians that would allow them to better skirt around Russia's air defenses. They've been using that intelligence since, and it's really helped as Ukraine's own technologies have advanced in the past 3 or 4 months. I think that Zelensky was able to tell Trump, you know, with your American help and our Ukrainian ingenuity and you know, domestically made drones, look, we're having a real impact here on Russia's ability to wage its war. And I think, you know, Trump does like winners, as you said. And so, you know, the momentum has swung behind the Ukrainians. They're still losing ground in a key section of eastern Ukraine, around the city of Konstantinovka and Donetsk region at the moment. But, you know, they've got Putin questioning his military's ability to defend crucial infrastructure. And again, this is a country that is four times larger than Ukraine in terms of population and you know, much more so in terms of geography. And so, you know, Putin is now no doubt fuming over the fact that his invasion of little Ukraine back in 2022 that he believed would last a few days is now stretching into a fifth year.
1: Well, that much he's got in common with Donald Trump, right? Donald Trump thought his war against Iran would last for 2 or 3 days. So what do you think happened with Trump, though? Because he's always seemed to have deferred to Putin, and a lot of people have questioned what kind of hold Putin has over him. Was it the fact that Putin was stringing him along with Trump's many efforts to bring about peace and crown himself the great peace candidate and get his Nobel Prize?
2: I think so. I think, you know, he has wanted Putin to deliver peace in Ukraine as much as he, Trump himself, has wanted Zelensky to help deliver Trump peace in Ukraine. And Putin has not really, you know, played ball with Trump. You know, he does have this, you know, strange affinity for Putin, and we've heard him, you know, praise the Russian leader over the years. But I think he has soured to a great extent on Putin because he's not shown a willingness to bring his war to an end. Zelensky's team, who I spoke with, who were with him at the G7 meeting in France, told me that they saw signs of Trump warming up to stronger support for them, and that he suggested that he'd be willing to pile more pressure on Putin and Russia, likely through economic sanctions, in order to help bring this war to an end.
1: So just in the last minute then, Christopher, what do you make of the Russian analysts over here who have suggested that one of the reasons that Putin doesn't want to end this war is he's afraid of all of the soldiers coming back from the front who were bitter? They obviously treated terribly by their officers, who are often brutal, executing them if they don't want to go into the fight, sending people off into the meat grinder, just throwing away lives. There's got to be a lot of anger there. They've had an enormously high casualty rate and an equally high wounded rate. The ratio to wounded is higher than it normally is in warfare. So do you think that's a legitimate possibility, that Putin doesn't want to end the war because he's afraid of the veterans coming home?
2: I think that's part of it. Yeah. You know, there's always, it's always tough when a war ends and, you know, the troops come home. You're always going to have guys and, well, men and women who are struggling psychologically, you know, who are going to struggle to fit back into society when you've fought a war for several years. In Putin's case, his war and his military have been especially brutal, and you've got guys who've been released from prison having served many years or who would have served even life sentences for extremely violent crimes, even murder. They would be coming home and moving back into society, and the war economy is a big issue. And what are these guys going to do when they come home and they're not being paid the hefty salaries that they're getting to fight as infantrymen? And so, you know, he is going to have that security issue on his hand, but he also has a bigger problem, which is, I think, if this war ends in any way that is short of his goals that he set out at the beginning of the full-scale invasion, then he's going to have a really difficult time making the case to the Russian public that it was worth it. With those huge losses that you mentioned, you know, of hundreds of thousands of soldiers, men killed, of you know, even more brutally wounded, you know, society and the economy completely upturned, Russia isolated, you know, if this war ends short of his maximalist goals, he's going to have a really hard time convincing the public that it was the right decision and convincing them that he deserves to remain in power. And I think that's what he's worried about. You know, he's worried very much about his legacy. He wants to be viewed as a great leader who restored Russia's greatness. And of course, you know, he is a very selfish man. He wants to remain alive and free and live out the rest of his life atop the great hill of Moscow and certainly not in the tiny, cold confines of a Russian prison.
1: And he was caught on a hot mic with Xi Jinping talking about how he wants to extend his life forever. So I see what you're saying. I thank you for joining us, Christopher Miller. I appreciate it.
2: It was my pleasure. Thank you again.
1: And again, I've been speaking with Christopher Miller, who's the Financial Times chief Ukraine correspondent. He has lived and reported in Ukraine from 2010 and is the author of The War Came to Us, Life and Death in Ukraine. And this has been Background Briefing. I'm Ian Masters, and I'd like to thank producers Graham Fitzgibbon and Asher Price. And if you've missed any of today's program and would like to explore our vast archives, you can visit us at backgroundbriefing.org, where we'll include extended interviews searchable by topic and have made it easy for you to sign up for the daily email updates that provide links to resources, articles, and books discussed on the program. 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

0: From New York, this is Democracy Now!
1: There are dozens of collapsed buildings, and we are at this moment working very hard in rescue operations to save the lives that God permits us to save. I want to say that this is a true tragedy.
0: Thousands are feared dead in Venezuela, if not tens of thousands. After two major earthquakes toppled buildings in Caracas and other areas, rescue workers are desperately looking for survivors. The worst earthquake in a century. We'll get the latest. Then to Texas, where a federal judge has handed down prison sentences ranging from 30 to 100 years to a group of anti-ICE protesters. One man was sentenced to 30 years for simply moving a box of anti-fascist zines. We'll speak to a lawyer in the case and a journalist who covered the trial.
2: This was the first time, according to the Trump administration, that they charged people as terrorists who were alleged Antifa members. And the administration secured some very long convictions, which were immediately trumpeted by Kash Patel and Attorney General Todd Blanche.
0: And we speak to the acclaimed journalist and tech activist Cory Doctorow, author of the new book, The Reverse Centaur's Guide to Life After AI, how to think about artificial intelligence before it's too late.
3: The thing we really need to be worrying about right now is what happens when the bubble pops and 35% of the economy is vaporized, not that the software that can't do your job is going to take your job. Your boss will give it your job, but it can't do your job.
0: All that and more coming up. Welcome to Democracy Now!, democracynow.org, The War and Peace Report. I'm Amy Goodman. Venezuela's acting president, Delcy Rodriguez, has declared a state of emergency after scores of people were killed and over 1,000 injured by two powerful earthquakes that struck near the capital, Caracas, on Wednesday evening. The death toll is currently at over 160, but likely to continue rising as rescue workers frantically search for survivors in the rubble of at least dozens of collapsed buildings. The first earthquake, registered 7.2 on the Richter scale, was followed less than a minute later by an even more powerful 7.5 magnitude earthquake. This is a survivor.
4: Fortunately, my family, my wife, my granddaughter, and I were out of the apartment building. When we got back, we saw it was completely destroyed. Luckily, the neighbors managed to save their lives, too. What can I say? How many families are going to end up like this with destroyed buildings in Caracas?
0: The U.S. Geological Survey warns there's a high chance the death toll could rise into the tens of thousands or even top 100,000. Wednesday's earthquakes follow U.S. airstrikes on Caracas and other Venezuelan cities in January, which came after 20 years of devastating U.S. sanctions that left Caracas's electrical grid and other infrastructure in disrepair. After headlines, we'll talk about what's happening there. The White House has asked Congress to approve nearly $88 billion in supplemental funding, mostly to cover the cost of the U.S. war in Iran. That's down from the $200 billion request floated by Defense Secretary Pete Hegseth in March, but still dwarfs the pace of military spending during the height of the U.S. occupations of Iraq and Afghanistan. On Wednesday, Secretary of State Marco Rubio met with Gulf allies in Kuwait, Bahrain, and the United Arab Emirates. He said technical talks with Iran are scheduled for next week in Geneva and ruled out any deal in which Iran would charge a fee for passage through the Strait of Hormuz.
5: I know of no country on the planet that supports tolling or a fee for the use of the straits. That's not going to happen. The president has been abundantly clear.
0: Driving. Israeli attacks killed at least two people in southern Lebanon Wednesday, coming despite the renewed ceasefire between the U.S. and Iran, which requires an end to Israel's occupation of southern Lebanon. On Wednesday, the U.S. hosted another round of talks between Israeli and Lebanese diplomats. Once again, Hezbollah was not a party to the talks. In Tel Aviv, Israeli Defense Minister Israel Katz said Israeli troops would not withdraw from southern Lebanon.
6: The IDF is prepared, and we are not retreating. We announced that in any case, we are not withdrawing. And as of this moment, this is a political achievement. There is no American demand for Israel to withdraw from Lebanon.
0: In Gaza, an Israeli drone struck a tent housing displaced Palestinians in Almawasi on Wednesday, killing a 12-year-old child and wounding several others. The attack came one day after a United Nations Commission of Inquiry reported Israel's deliberate targeting of children as part of an ongoing genocide against Gaza's Palestinian population. In the occupied West Bank, Israeli forces shot and killed a 29-year-old Palestinian man during a raid on the town of Al-Yamun, west of Jenin. Meanwhile, the Palestinian journalist Mujahid Bani Mufla has released shocking images taken before and after he was jailed by Israel without charge in a so-called administrative detention. Bani Mufla says during his 6 months in captivity, he was starved and abused. He suffered a severe brain hemorrhage just 2 days after his release and had to have parts of his skull removed. In a statement, the Palestinian Prisoners Society says Mufla is not an isolated case and that, quote, thousands have been subjected to systematic violations inside Israeli prisons, including torture, starvation, denial of treatment, physical and psychological assaults, in addition to continuous psychological terror. San Jose State University has been ordered to reinstate a tenured professor who was fired for her pro-Palestinian activism. An arbitrator issued the order to rehire Professor Sankeel after finding her dismissal was, quote, excessive and disproportionate, unquote. Professor Keel hailed the ruling as a, quote, victory for academic freedom on campus and pro-Palestine speech, unquote. Keel had been fired after participating in three on-campus demonstrations over the war in Gaza. She also served as faculty advisor to Students for Justice in Palestine. President Trump abruptly called off plans to sign a bipartisan housing bill on Wednesday, less than 2 hours before a scheduled signing ceremony. On social media, Trump declared the event was, quote, hereby canceled until such a time as we pass the desperately needed Save America Act, which I consider to be a national emergency, he wrote. The legislation would require voters to produce passports or birth certificates showing their current name in order to register to vote or update voter registration information. Voting rights experts say it could disenfranchise millions of citizens. Meanwhile, Trump visited Capitol Hill for a closed-door meeting with Senate Republicans, where he castigated them for refusing to abolish the filibuster in order to pass the Save America Act. The meeting reportedly devolved into a shouting match between Trump and Louisiana Senator Dr. Bill Cassidy, who sided with most Democrats and three other Republican senators in favor of a resolution ordering Trump end the U.S. war in Iran. Following the meeting, the Senate voted 45 to 50 to defeat a second nearly identical war powers resolution on Iran after Senator Cassidy reversed his vote and Kentucky Republican Senator Rand Paul voted present. Ukraine's intensifying its attacks inside Russia, striking a major natural gas processing plant, one of the largest in the world. In addition, Ukraine struck two key satellite communication centers inside Russia. A Ukrainian drone also struck an apartment building in a Russian-held area of the Donetsk region. At least three people were killed. Meanwhile, a Russian artillery strike in the Kherson region of Ukraine killed two mine disposal experts from the Oslo-based charity Norwegian People's Aid. And in Moscow, the prominent anti-war politician Maxim Kruglov has been sentenced to 7 years in prison. He was convicted of spreading false information about the Russian military for posting messages online about civilian deaths in Ukraine. Kruglov is the deputy leader of the liberal Yabloko party in Russia. The party's former leader, Sergei Matryokhin, condemned the sentence.
7: The prosecutor and the investigator did not even hesitate to accuse him of disagreeing with the political course of the country's leadership. For that, he was now given 7 years. What can I say? I think this is a return to the darkest times.
0: A U.S. appeals court cleared the way for the Trump administration to resume the expedited mass deportation of immigrants without a chance to appear before a judge. On Tuesday, a three-judge panel of the U.S. Court of Appeals for the D.C. Circuit delivered a split 2-1 ruling that overturned a lower court's ruling that fast-track deportations far from the U.S. border likely violate the due process rights of immigrants. Both the judges who sided with the Trump administration are appointees of President Trump. In a dissenting opinion, Circuit Judge Robert Wilkins wrote, quote, "Due process does not wait for a final removal order to be issued before it is owed." Meanwhile, a federal judge in California has barred Trump administration from making arrests at immigration courts nationwide. The ruling also limits the amount of time people arrested for immigration violations can be jailed. This follows a ruling by a separate federal judge last month barring arrests at New York courthouses. The Pentagon's reversed course and will once again require flu vaccines for all recruits. In April, Defense Secretary Pete Hegseth made the flu shot optional, citing what he called medical autonomy and religious freedom. However, the Pentagon reinstated the vaccine mandate after a flu outbreak at Lackland Air Base sickened nearly 300 people, a source told the Associated Press. Just 40% of new recruits opted to receive the flu shot after Hegseth made it optional. The intelligence alliance known as Five Eyes is warning that powerful new artificial intelligence models are rapidly becoming capable of devastating cyber attacks against governments and businesses. In a rare joint statement, intelligence officers from the U.S., U.K., Australia, New Zealand, and Canada warned that generative AI models could soon lower barriers for malicious hackers while vastly increasing the speed and complexity of cyber attacks. This comes after the Trump administration ordered Anthropic to limit access to its Fable and Mythos AI models after they proved highly adept at exploiting critical software vulnerabilities. According to a report in The Economist, an Anthropic allied AI agent was able to penetrate nearly all classified systems managed by the NSA and U.S. Cyber Command within hours. And in Peru, Keiko Fujimori, daughter of the former dictator Alberto Fujimori, appears poised to become Peru's next president. The far-right Fujimori has a 43,000-vote lead over the leftist lawmaker Roberto Sanchez. Election officials say only 40,000 ballots remain to be counted. On Tuesday, Sanchez said he would not recognize results of the presidential runoff, alleging votes cast by Peruvians outside Peru were processed improperly. Sanchez received more votes than Fujimori inside Peru, but Fujimori won the election because she received 65% of the vote from Peruvians living outside Peru. Sanchez spoke in Lima Tuesday.
8: A fraud is underway today before the National Elections Jury. We filed the annulment yesterday precisely to stop this illegality. If the National Elections Jury does not act in accordance with the law, in accordance with transparency, because the transparency we have requested for the vote recount, they do not want to consider it. What are they hiding?
0: And those are some of the headlines. This is Democracy Now!, democracynow.org, The War and Peace Report. I'm Amy Goodman.
9: And I'm Nermeen Sheikh. Welcome to our listeners and viewers across the country and around the world. We begin today in Venezuela, where thousands are feared dead after back-to-back powerful earthquakes struck the country Wednesday evening, collapsing buildings in the capital Caracas and surrounding areas. Venezuela's acting president, Delcy Rodriguez, has declared a state of emergency as rescue workers frantically search for survivors in the rubble of dozens of collapsed buildings. The current death toll is at 164, with 1,000 people injured, but the U.S. Geological Survey warns there's a high chance the death toll could rise into the tens of thousands or even top 100,000.
0: The first earthquake registered 7.2 on the Richter scale and was followed less than a minute later by an even more powerful 7.5 magnitude earthquake. It's the most powerful earthquake to hit Venezuela in a century. This is Acting President Delcy Rodriguez speaking on state television earlier today.
10: Debo informar que el estado más afectado.
11: I want to inform that the state most affected by this incalculable seismic phenomenon is La Guaira State. There are dozens of collapsed buildings, and we are at this moment working very hard in rescue operations to save the lives that God permits us to save.
9: On Wednesday night, Caracas resident Avilio Gonzalez returned home to find his building completely destroyed.
4: Fortunately, my family, my wife, my granddaughter, and I were out of the apartment building. When we got back, we saw it was completely destroyed. Luckily, the neighbors managed to save their lives, too. What can I say? How many families are going to end up like this with destroyed buildings in Caracas?
0: Another Caracas resident, Maria Alejandra, was inside a building when the quakes hit.
12: I was here when I managed to get dressed. He helped me, and all the walls were cracked. We managed to open the door however we could. There was a cloud of smoke that wouldn't let us see. And when we went downstairs, the scene was like a horror movie.
0: For more, we're joined by Alejandro Velasco, associate professor at New York University, where he's a historian of modern Latin America. Velasco is a former executive editor of NACLA Report on the Americas, author of Barrio Rising, Urban Popular Politics, and the Making of Modern Venezuela. He was born and raised in Venezuela, has been in touch with his friends and family there. Thanks so much for joining us as you drive here in the United States. What is the latest you've heard, Alejandro?
13: So much for having me and for keeping track of this story. The latest is, of course, that things are fast moving, and my friends and family there are just in a state of shock. Not only for the images that we're seeing, but just like the utter devastation on top of what has already been a really difficult 6 months in Venezuela and more. It's the source of concern. People are desperately trying to find loved ones. There's also, of course, so many Venezuelans are abroad who are trying to get in touch with their loved ones in Venezuela and are having a hard time doing so. It took me about 45 minutes to get a hold of my dad, who was about an hour and a half west of Caracas. Thankfully, he's safe. But what we're hearing now is that people are just completely in shock and are desperately trying to find out any news about their loved ones and relatives.
9: And Alejandro, how prepared is Venezuela in general for seismic activity, given its location? It is especially vulnerable.
13: That's correct. The last major earthquake to hit the capital region was in 1967. At the time, there was upwards of 300 fatalities and over 1,500 injured. Buildings collapsed. This is, as Amy mentioned, the strongest earthquakes have been recorded in over 100 years. And so in terms of preparation, yes, Venezuela, especially in that coastal range region, is not unprepared for seismic events. But of course, the infrastructure and the security apparatus, but also just in terms of the personnel, because of the economic and political crisis that we've had in Venezuela for so long, especially for something of the scale that we're seeing right now, it's no match for the devastation. And so it's been gratifying to hear from neighboring countries, even those that have had very significant ideological opposition to Venezuela, like the new government in Chile, saying that they are ready to deploy assistance, whether it be personnel or materiel to Venezuela. So that at least has been really quite gratifying to see.
9: And there have also been reports, Alejandro, of disruptions, understandably, disruptions to the internet. So is it possible that we don't really know the extent of the damage in areas outside Caracas?
13: That is absolutely the case. And it is also true that, again, amidst the economic crisis of Venezuela, it's been mostly Caracas that has kind of lived in a little bit of a bubble in terms of services, in terms of attention to infrastructure and whatnot. And it's the outer regions, the provinces, where, there's far less attention paid. And so, some reports that we're getting out of further out states like Bolivar suggest that there's significant militarization and control of information. And so it's certainly possible, not only that we don't know the extent of the damage, but even if we had perfect internet connection, even in that situation, I think the extent of the earthquake and the devastation is going to take us days, if not weeks, to really get a hold of.
0: And finally, Alejandro, since we have you on and you're a historian of modern Latin America, your response to it looks like in Colombia, the right-wing candidate, the La Espriella, has been announced the winner of the presidential election there to replace the leftist President Petro, and that Fujimori is poised to take control of Peru.
13: Yeah, I mean, we're seeing, I think, in Latin America, the pendulum swing, which began a few years back with Bukele and El Salvador, and then Milei and in Argentina. Obviously, the left has been in significant turmoil for some years, and that has affected economic development in several countries. And so in some ways, what we're seeing is a kind of shift to a populist right. I think what's really significant about Colombia in particular, of course, is that the election was so tight. And we're getting reports now that, the margin of victory really was held, as in the case of Peru, by Colombians living abroad. And so I think that's suggesting something about the shifting dynamics of electoral politics and power plays in Latin America, where it's not so much the domestic constituencies that are calling the significant shots, but it's the expatriate constituencies, which have very different interests and alignments that they are motivated by. And of course, in the case of Colombia, the closeness of the election also suggests that it's going to be even beyond the pendulum swing from left to right. It's already going to be extremely difficult to govern in a situation where the incoming president has such a narrow mandate of victory.
0: Alejandro Velasco, we thank you so much for being with us at this breaking news in Venezuela. I hope that your family is okay, your father right near the epicenter of the quakes. Alejandro Velasco, associate professor at NYU, where he's a historian of modern Latin America, former executive editor of NACLA Report on the Americas, and author of Barrio Rising. Thanks so much for being there. Coming up next, the Prairie Land case. A federal judge has handed down prison sentences ranging from 30 to 100 years for a group of anti-ICE protesters. Stay with us.

0: Contra Todo, Against Everything, by the Puerto Rican singer and songwriter Ile, performing in our Democracy Now! Studio. This is Democracy Now!, democracynow.org. I'm Amy Goodman with Nermeen Sheikh.
1: We turn now to a case that's been widely seen as a test case of the Trump administration's crackdown on dissent. On Tuesday, a federal judge in Texas handed down unusually harsh sentences, ranging from 30 to 100 years, to a group of anti-ICE protesters convicted of terrorism charges in March. Federal prosecutors had accused the nine defendants of being members of a North Texas, quote, Antifa terror cell for attending a protest outside the Prairie Land ICE jail on July 4th of last year, during which fireworks were set off and a police officer was shot and wounded.
0: Among those sentenced was Daniel Sanchez Estrada, who wasn't even at the protest. He received a 30-year prison term for conspiracy to conceal documents after he moved a box containing anti-fascist magazines and pamphlets. Another protester, Autumn Hill, received a sentence of 50 years after being convicted of rioting, providing material support to terrorists, conspiracy to use and carry an explosive, and use and carry of an explosive device, which was fireworks. This is Hill's wife, Lydia Coza, speaking after the conviction in March.
2: Federal prosecutors in this case

0: Justice. Their violent extremism has no place in our country, and the Department of Justice will continue to aggressively investigate, disrupt, and prosecute those who threaten law enforcement officers or undermine the rule of law, end quote. Former U.S. Marine Corps reservist Benjamin Song, who was convicted of the shooting, received a 100-year sentence. In a statement, he said he only fired his rifle because he believed the officer was about to shoot another activist. Song said others had been punished just for knowing him, adding, quote, this is mass punishment, collective punishment. This is guilt by association. This is injustice, he wrote.
1: On Wednesday, Democracy Now! Reached out to federal public defender Jason Hawkins. He said, quote, we have no comment other than we look forward to appealing both the conviction and sentence. For more, we're joined now by two guests. Sufia Khalid is Deputy Director of the National Security Criminal Defense Center at the Muslim Legal Fund of America, joining us from Dallas, Texas. She represents one of the Prairie Land defendants, Marcela Rueda, at the sentencing on Tuesday and will be representing her on the appeal. Rueda received a 70-year sentence for her alleged role in a noise demonstration outside the Prairie Land ICE jail that the government charged as material support of Antifa terrorists and an obstruction charge for allegedly asking her husband to move boxes of zines, magazines, after her arrest. And from Baltimore, Maryland, we're joined by Matt Sledge, political reporter for The Intercept, who's been covering the Prairie Land case and just returned from the sentencing hearing. His latest piece, headlined, Prairie Land Defendant Sentenced to 30 Years in Prison for Moving a Box of Anti-Fascist Zines. Let's go first to Sufia Khalid. Explain what took place in this courtroom, what your client now faces, as well as the others.
2: Thank you for having me, Amy. So what happened on Tuesday, it's shocking to all of us, devastating to the families. 50 to 100-year sentences, those are essentially life sentences for all of the young people in this case, largely of whom were engaged in nonviolent protest at an ICE detention facility. How did we get here? So the government in this case sought a novel, first time that this has happened, use of a rarely used statute, the provision of material support to terrorists. And that has not been used in the purely domestic context for this kind of conduct. That statute also does not require any connection to a domestic terrorist organization or any kind of a domestic terrorist organization. When the government sought prosecution under this statute, they sought to seek a very dangerous precedent that now they allows them to target any American engaged in protests that results in even the most minor damage to property destruction. Any American can be targeted that way now. It does not require ties to Antifa or to any domestic terrorist organization. It just requires that one of these underlying statutes. That's a dangerous precedent and what allowed them to stack these charges so high on Tuesday. On Tuesday, what happened is the federal sentencing, people were anticipating maximum sentences of 20 years, maybe 30 years. The way they reached this sentence is the judge used this very rarely used and the most extreme federal sentencing guideline called the terrorism enhancement to inflict maximum sentences on every count of conviction for these defendants and then abused his discretion to do something that is very rarely done in cases like this. He ordered each sentence to be served consecutively, not concurrently. So each sentence is served consecutively, resulting in sentences for 50 to 100 years in these cases. That terrorism enhancement that I mentioned only requires that the offense is calculated to influence or affect the conduct of government through intimidation or retaliation. That's a very, very broad, has a very broad application, and the government in past recent years has sought that in a lot of these prosecutions that people don't pay a lot of attention to. And so now it's very broadly applied. Seeking it in this case meant that

0: The guidelines, you know, this sort of federal sentencing structure that's supposed to tailor a sentence to each defendant. My client, for example, a young mother to a 12-year-old daughter, an artist, a poet, never been in trouble with the law, never even missed a parking ticket. The sentences are supposed to account for all of these unique situations. The fact, you know, that she has no criminal history. But the terrorism enhancement undoes all of that. It recommends a maximum sentence on every charge for every defendant. That's how it operates, because it automatically designates them as a career offender. It's particularly abusive in this case, though, because it results in a significantly unwarranted sentencing disparity in the United States amongst defendants that have been convicted of similar conduct. Now, in these kinds of cases where the government is bringing this a novel charge under a rarely used statute and terrorism, you may only have a couple or a handful of cases that are relevant to kind of distinguish your client or show where the, you know, expected range should be. But in this case, we actually had 1,500-plus very recent federal prosecutions related to similar conduct that should have informed what these sentences should have looked at like. And that was of the January 6th defendants. The January 6th defendants were involved in rioting, carrying massive arsenals of weapons, lots of discussions ahead of time that didn't exist in this case about targeting law enforcement, wanting to kill members of Congress, them actually storming the Capitol. And it resulted in injury of 140 officers in that case. The government in that case could have sought prosecution under this same material support of terrorism statute. They didn't for those defendants. And they could have sought the terrorism enhancement in those cases because it applied. I told you that vague, calculated to influence or affect the conduct of government, could have applied it in all of those prosecutions. It's only sought them in a small handful. And where they sought the terrorism enhancement, the courts then rightly decided not to apply it in the vast majority of the small selection of cases where they sought it, because they said it was overkill, not representative, and would result in unwarranted sentencing disparity. The average sentence in the Capitol riots, which had far more serious conduct than the Prairie Line 9 defendants, was 26 months. So we have a massive unwarranted sentencing disparity here. What happened in the court in Fort Worth was unconstitutional and should concern everybody in this country in the direction that it is taking us.
1: Sophia, could you talk about this sentencing in the context of a presidential memo issued by Trump in September 2025, that is to say the National Security Presidential Memorandum 7, which is titled Countering Domestic Terrorism and Organized Political Violence?
0: Yes, that is how we got here. So in that memorandum, the president ordered the DOJ to change the definition of what is a domestic terrorist. When you hear domestic terrorism, when people see Antifa in these headlines, Antifa receives 50 to 100 years, their mind clicks off because you hear domestic terrorism and you assume it must be really serious. It must be violent. It must be planned mass violence. That's not what happened here. And in that memorandum, they changed the definition to domestic terrorism to include trespass, property damage, and civil disorder for people with specific political leanings, anti-fascist, anti-Christian, anti-traditional values. So now anyone engaged in basic protest with the wrong political beliefs can be labeled a domestic terrorist when they have no intention to violence, not engaged in any violence, not interested in any violence, not what we would typically think of a domestic terrorism. This can be minor trespass, civil disorder, even doxing, reporting somebody online what their identity is. That can all result in this domestic terrorism tab. And in that presidential memorandum, they ordered prosecutors to seek the highest charge and seek terrorism charges in these political prosecutions. And that's what happened here. What didn't happen in the January 6th cases, and that was political enough. The courts were right there not to seek the terrorism enhancement or terrorism charges, but it is happening here. And the problem is this precedent lasts. That statute, that this is now what the precedent is for how what can be charged as domestic terrorism in the United States. The administration changes every 4 years. So this will be applied to both sides. So it should, it concerns every American. If you're left, if you're right, if you're in the middle, this concerns everyone. A government that punishes its nonviolent critics 10 times more harshly, actually, in this case, 30 times more harshly than its violent insurrectionist supporters is not a democracy in any meaningful sense.
2: I want to bring Matt Sledge into the conversation, who's been writing some really interesting pieces for The Intercept. Matt, the acting U.S. Attorney General Todd Blanche, who's President Trump is trying to make permanent, welcomed the unusually harsh sentences, writing, quote, Antifa terrorists who attack law enforcement and federal facilities will face swift and uncompromising justice. Their violent extremism has no place in our country. The Department of Justice will continue to aggressively investigate, disrupt, and prosecute those who threaten law enforcement officers or undermine the rule of law. Your response to what has taken place?
3: Yeah, I mean, I think you can tell from that statement from the acting attorney general that a playbook has now been set and it's going to be pursued in places like Minnesota. A grand jury in Illinois was obviously more skeptical about similar charges, but I think the administration is going to keep pursuing really aggressive charges like this, and they have received a message from these judges now in Fort Worth that they can secure some really harsh sentences from pursuing this playbook.
1: And what do you expect, Matt, the precedent that this sets for people participating in protests elsewhere around the country on different issues?
3: Yeah, I mean, I think, you know, some protesters, it will make them think twice about, you know, even going out for nonviolent daytime demonstrations when, you know, conduct can be painted as criminal and, you know, can be so aggressively prosecuted in places like Texas.
2: You note in your piece, Matt, that several defendants received sentences longer than many, of course, of the January 6th defendants. You talk about former U.S. Marine Corps reservist Benjamin Song, convicted of the shooting, receiving a 100-year sentence. He said he fired only because he thought an officer was about to shoot another activist. And he also talked about the collective punishment of all of these defendants, he said, anyone who had relationship with him. Talk more about who Song is, and also the fact that these people on a July 4th weekend had fireworks, as they're referred to now, explosives.
3: Yes, Song is former military and was painted by the prosecutors as kind of a ringleader in this, you know, brought weapons to the demonstration. Many of the other folks there did not bring weapons. Some of them brought fireworks. And, you know, they say that their intention was just to shoot those fireworks off and show solidarity with folks inside the ICE detention facility. You know, several of them spoke at the sentencing on Tuesday and said they never intended to hurt anybody. One person described a festive atmosphere before the police came. Many of the people who showed up that night were gone by the time the shooting actually started. But, you know, this incident between the responding police and Song, which results in one of the police officers wounded, is really the spark for a very wide-reaching manhunt in the Dallas-Fort Worth area that rolled up a bunch of people associated with Song, and is you know, just a huge chunk of the kind of left-wing activist cohort in the Dallas-Fort Worth area.
2: In this last minute we have, Matt Sledge, what struck you most? I mean, you're referring to all these cases that, of course, we've been covering in Chicago, a first grand jury going after anti-ICE protesters had voted not to indict, and now everything has come out and everything has been put aside, the charges, once the judge started to read the grand jury transcripts. You've got a case in Tacoma. What are you concluding at this point? What do you think is most important to follow?
3: I think we just have to watch for this playbook to be applied elsewhere. In North Texas, in the Fort Worth area, the federal government obviously found judges and jurors who were receptive to their arguments. So I think they may be looking elsewhere to find judges and juries who are similarly receptive.
2: We want to thank you so much for being with us. Matt Sledge, political reporter for The Intercept, will link to your articles at democracynow.org. And Sophia Khalid, deputy director of the National Security Criminal Defense Center at the Muslim Legal Fund of America, representing one of the Prairie Land defendants, Marcela Rueda. Coming up, we speak with acclaimed journalist, tech activist, sci-fi writer, Cory Doctorow, author of a new book, The Reverse Centaur's Guide to Life After AI. How to think about artificial intelligence before it's too late. Stay with us.

0: Living in Dystopia by Sarah Michelle Azell. This is Democracy Now!, democracynow.org. I'm Amy Goodman with Nermeen Sheikh.
1: Earlier this month, Elon Musk became the world's first trillionaire when his company SpaceX went public in the biggest IPO in Wall Street history. SpaceX's space flight, satellite internet, social media, and AI conglomerate. The value of SpaceX initially soared, but it's since fallen as part of a global sell-off in tech stocks. On Wednesday, Bloomberg reported that Musk had lost his status as a trillionaire, at least temporarily. This all comes as fears are growing of a possible AI bubble that could collapse, triggering an economic recession.
0: We're joined now by Cory Doctorow, acclaimed tech activist, journalist, science fiction author. Has worked for the Electronic Frontier Foundation for decades. His latest book, The Reverse Centaur's Guide to Life After AI, How to Think About Artificial Intelligence Before It's Too Late. His previous book titled, let's see, how should I say it, on a broadcast, Embleepification, but that's not really the title, Why Everything Suddenly Got Worse and What to Do About It. We want to thank you so much for being with us, Cory. And also, I want to congratulate you. You have talked publicly about your cancer diagnosis and also put it in the context of AI, what's good and problematic about it. But congrats on feeling better.
2: Thank you very much. Yes, 6 days since the radiologist told me that I am cancer-free. So let's hope the next time I go in for a scan, they reaffirm that.
0: And yet you have really shared with people your concerns about AI when it comes to radiology. Talk about how medicine is using it.
2: So, you know, in my other life, I'm a science fiction writer, and people sometimes think science fiction is about describing a gadget. And I think what science fiction is really about is exploring who the gadget does things for and who the gadget does things to. And that's where radiology comes in. We've heard some pretty credible stuff about how AI can be used to spot solid mass tumors that sometimes humans miss. And, you know, if there was a sales call right now at your local hospital where there was a pitchman for an AI company telling the hospital administrator, here's what we're going to do right now. You have 10 radiologists. They cost $3 million a year. They review 100 x-rays a day each. And I tell you what, I'm going to sell you a chatbot for $1 million a year, and it's going to sit in the shadows, and a couple of times a day, it's going to tap your radiologist on the shoulder and say, why don't you take another look at that one? I'd be very happy. That would seem like a real advance on medicine, but that's not how the pitch is going. Now, radiologists have a lot of market power, so I'm not saying that this is where they're going to end up, because right now they're in short supply, but what the AI companies want to sell you is fire 9/10 of your radiologists, save $2.7 million a year, split that between the hospital shareholders and Sam Altman, take that remaining radiologist and put them in charge of marking the AI's homework, put them in charge of clicking OK 100 times a minute for the radiology reports that are coming out of the chatbot, and then when it misses something and someone dies, blame that guy. Make him what Dan Davies calls the accountability sink for the AI. And you know, right now, the way that we're using this extremely interesting and impressive technology is to replace humans in jobs where we don't care if those jobs are done well. And it's pretty awful to be living through. I wrote this book because I got so sick of people demanding that I talk with them about AI because it's just not important enough that we should all be paying attention to it. Massive miscalculation because now I have to go everywhere and talk about AI.
1: But if you could comment, the example of radiologists, and radiologists, of course, also play a big role in the early detection or the detection of cancer when it's already there. Now, there are a number of leading cancer specialists that increasingly view AI as a vital transformative tool in oncology, principally for augmenting, but absolutely not replacing, sure, medical personnel. Scientists, radiologists, doctors, surgeons, etc.
2: Totally. I mean, look, I think we need to understand the material roots of the bubble to get at what's going on here. The industry has spent $1.4 trillion on AI so far. It's doubled in the last year. When I wrote the book a year ago, it was $700 billion. So it's another $700 billion in the last year. Their global revenues, right? All the money all the companies make per year. They claim it's $60 billion a year. It can't be more than 50 because 10 of that $60 billion is the money that Microsoft gives to OpenAI, and OpenAI gives back to Microsoft. That's not revenue. Speaking as someone who writes books about, thrillers about accounting fraud, that's not even accounting fraud. It's just a really dumb trick. So they've got $50 billion a year. They're spending $1.4 trillion a year what do they think they're going to do, right? How are they going to make up the money? It's not like they're going to make it up by adding more customers. AI has very bad unit economics, which is how economists describe what happens when a business sells another one of its widgets or adds another customer. You know, the early web lost money, but every web user made more money for the web companies. Every time they used the web got more profitable. Every generation of the web is more profitable. AI, every new AI customer loses more money for the AI businesses. Mm-hmm. Every new use of AI loses the more money. Every new generation loses it. So I think we look at the labor story here, and what we see is what they ultimately want to do is fire high-waged workers and replace them with substandard algorithms and then make us accept substandard products. And that's where they're going to realize the return on this gigantic investment.
0: So talk about your title, The Reverse Centaur's Guide to Life After AI. What's the reverse centaur?
2: Yeah, this is not the first time we've had automation and labor come into conflict. There's a rich literature studying the way automation and labor work together. One of the things we know is that when labor drives automation, it's usually in service to making the product better. And when capital drives automation, it's usually in service to making more of the product, increasing the throughput, because they bought an asset, right? And that asset's depreciating off their books. They want to maximize the use of it before it's used up. And so the person who is in charge of using the machine is exhorted to use it as quickly as possible, which is where we get centaurs and reverse centaurs. A centaur is a person assisted by a machine. So think of a human head on a horse's body. The horse is tireless. It can run faster than you. It's stronger than you. But you are directing it, right? So you ride a bicycle. You kind of look like a centaur, but you use a spell checker. You're a centaur, too. A reverse centaur is the reverse. It is when a human is conscripted to do the task the machine directs. So an Amazon bus delivery driver, an Amazon warehouse worker, and reverse centaur, it's a terrible thing to be because you're not just being used by the machine, you're being used up by it. It works faster than you. It can work longer than you. So it is working you to exhaustion at the limit of your capacity, which is why the most advanced automation we have in warehouses in America, in Amazon warehouses, results in 3 times the injuries relative to other warehouses. That's not a coincidence. There's a causal relationship. Because they're so automated, they also have more injuries because that automation is being driven by capital, not by labor.
1: And do you think, I mean, sorry, just to go back to the radiology example, because that's relevant to what you're saying, right? Mm-hmm. It's possible, as they say, AI can scan, x-rays, mammograms, et cetera, like, I don't know, 100 or 1,000 times faster, anyway, multiples, I shouldn't say the exact number, I don't know. And then a radiologist is to review the findings of AI, because AI also has the capacity to spot very subtle, mm-hmm. not because it sees, but because it has patterns or sees trends, wouldn't that be an effective use of a reverse centaur model?
2: If the worker is in charge of scanning, of deciding how the scanning is done, right? The skilled worker who cares about their patient's outcomes mm-hmm. is in charge of it. I am willing to stipulate, not being a radiologist, I'm willing to stipulate that radiologists know more than I do about how to mm-hmm. find tumors. And if they say this is how we think we should use it, not that no worker has ever made a mistake in how they automate their labor, but as a class, I think workers are the best equipped to tell us how they should be using tools. But and as I said, I've heard from radiologists say right now we have a lot of market power. And so when we adopt these tools, we get to dictate how it's being done. But the bubble, the investment, does not exist to put workers in the driver's seat, to augment workers. The reason they've spent $1.4 trillion on $50 billion revenue with terrible unit economics is they think that they can fire workers and corral the remainder into accepting substandard working conditions to produce substandard products.
1: So, I mean, just to go back by way of comparison, in the 2000s, mm-hmm. There was the massive dot-com bubble, mm-hmm. which people also feared, and indeed, as happened, it wiped out when the bubble burst. It wiped out the majority of internet companies. Mm-hmm. Nevertheless, these massive corporations now became these huge tech companies from Google to Amazon and Apple. Do you see the possibility of a similar outcome here? In other words, a lot of the AI now, there are tens of thousands of platforms, mm-hmm. most of them will disappear, but there will be ones that are effective.
2: Well, I do think that when the bubble burst, we're going to have a lot of residue, right? We're going to have like data centers and GPUs at 10 cents on the dollar. We're going to have lots of technicians who know how to use them. We're going to have these open source models that the tech companies have released, but they thought they were just like demos. And it turns out that when you apply lots of research to them to optimize them and improve them, they can do really impressive things. But There are really important differences between the dot-com bubble and this one. We talked about the unit economics. Mm. We can also talk about the fact that if you look back on the business articles of the day, you know, 1999, 2000, it's full of people saying, how will CEOs cope with all these workers who are demanding the web in the workplace? Today, you go and read those same journals, those same business magazines, and they're full of articles saying, what are CEOs going to do to convince their workers to use AI? How many workers are they going to have to fire for not using AI enough before workers admit that they want it? So this is just clearly like a very different phenomenon to the one that we had back then. And, you know, as you say, what emerged from it were these giant tech companies. And I don't think it's a coincidence that 5 or 6 years later, we started to have these other bubbles, because what happened was those growing tech companies hit a limit to their growth because they acquired a saturation in their market, 90% market share in the case of Google and search. And when you stop growing, the market treats you like a less valuable company, not for ideological reasons, but because a growing company's income will go up next year. And so if you own a piece of it, it's worth more than a company that stopped growing. And so if you're running Google and you've hit a 90% market share, or Facebook or any of these other tech monopolies, you have to worry that the market is going to revalue your shares, and that that's going to wipe out the net worth of the individuals who run the company, because after all, they're being paid in shares. It's also going to wipe out your ability to hire people with shares, because they don't want stock in your turkey company, you know, and so that you have to have stories about growth.
0: So I want to go to the subtitle, How to Think About Artificial Intelligence Before It's Too Late. You advise legislators on legislation. Mm-hmm. You have, for example, movements all over the country. Earlier this month, for example, voters in Monterey Park in California approved a ballot measure that permanently bans the construction of data centers, new ones, defeating a proposal to build a massive new artificial intelligence site near a residential neighborhood. Talk about the movements of resistance and what you think needs to be done right now.
2: Yeah, this is so heartening. It's such a change from, I think, the way that we tried to do politics, or, you know, the progressive movements tried to do politics for so long, which was to vote with our wallets, mistaking shopping for politics, right? What we see is actually when you mobilize movements, especially at the local level, you can really get stuff done. And, you know, I actually got to tip my hat to the right here, because Moms for Liberty proved to us that the dumbest people you know can make gigantic changes in the material conditions of people on the ground by taking control of these unregarded local offices and involving themselves in these sleepy local political questions like zoning. And so, you know, if those people can do it and make people's lives so terrible, imagine what we can do when we organize political movements instead of just standing in the grocery aisle endlessly dithering about which product is the one that will make the most political difference.
1: And if you could talk about, you mentioned in the book, the which is a seminal event, the Hollywood writers' strike, which you also participated in 2023. Why did you see that as so important and, in fact, exemplary?
2: Yeah, well, so these are the only people who have really beat back AI in the workplace. And importantly, they didn't do it by demanding more copyright. We've had more copyright added every couple of years for 40 years. The media industry is now more valuable than it's ever been, and the share of income going to us creative workers is lower than it's ever been. Because, you know, when you're bargaining with 5 studios and 4 labels and 3 media music companies and 2 companies that control all the audio, all the apps, and 1 company that controls the audiobooks and ebooks, it doesn't matter how many rights you have, you're going to bargain them away. It's like giving your bullied kid extra lunch money. You need to intervene organizationally. And what the writers had was not a different copyright. What they had was the right to sectorally bargain, to bargain with all of the employers in the sector all at once. And that's a thing that the Hollywood guilds have, because when we passed the Taft-Hartley Act in 1947, they were powerful enough, they got carved out. So, you know, we creative workers, we're at this crossroads. We could demand more copyright, like side with our bosses, they're the ones demanding more copyright, or we could demand sectoral bargaining, a thing every worker in America would support us in. Do we want to support all the workers in America? Do we want to be on the same side as our bosses? I think, you know, even knowing very little about the technicalities of these issues, and I know lots about it, but even if you know very little, you should say, broadly, I'm on the side of all the other workers, and my boss probably doesn't want what's best for me.
0: In the last 20 seconds, what's most important to do about AI?
2: Get involved in organizations. 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Get involved in local politics. Be part of a movement. Systemic problems have systemic solutions. You can't shop your way out of a monopoly any more than you can recycle your way out of a wildfire.
0: Cory Doctorow, tech journalist, science fiction author, activist, also ambassador for the Electronic Frontier Foundation for decades. His latest book, The Reverse Centaur's Guide to Life After AI, how to think about artificial intelligence before it's too late. Happy belated birthday to Karen Renucci. 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And finally, I'll be in Rhode Island this weekend in both Providence for the screening of Steal the Story, Please, about Democracy Now! On Friday and Saturday, then Saturday and Sunday in Newport. Check our website at democracynow.org. I'll be there with the film's directors, Tia Lesson and Carl Diehl. I'm Amy Goodman with Nermeen Sheikh for another edition of Democracy Now!
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Are you restless? Afraid? 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Exhausted or just plain over the commotion in your skull? 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
2: 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Hello, everyone, and welcome to a very special show, Is Love Enough? Father's Day Edition. My name is Destiny Leitner, and I will be the guest host this week. And yes, you may have guessed it, my parents are Bishop Gregory Leitner and First Lady Karen Leitner. This week, our guests will be answering the question, is there a special memory or lesson that you learned from your dad? Now, there are certain segments of this show that have been pre-recorded, so you will hear the voices of Bishop and First Lady. So with that, let's just sit back, relax, and have us a good show. So our first guest of today's show is Miss Tiffany Britt. Hi, Tiffany. How are you?
3: Hello. Thank you for having me on.
2: No problem. So the question that I would like you to answer, because this is our Father's Day special, is there a special memory or lesson that you learned from your dad?
3: So I have been fortunate enough to have two amazing men in my life. One being my stepdad, who I've always looked to as my father, and then my biological father, who over the last couple of years, we've been able to rebuild our relationship. So a good memory, or a couple of great memories I have with my pops, my dad here in Florida, is that, you know, I've moved around a lot.
2: Yes, you have.
3: Know that, and he has been there every step of the way. Whenever I would move, or whenever I needed to pack up and I was ready to take on that next journey, he was there to pack me up and move me to wherever I wanted to be. I think the most important thing I've learned over the years is that he's always had my back. He brought me my first car. He helped put me through college. And so there are so many great things I can say about my dad. He's an amazing man, an amazing grandfather now. And so I'm excited to see what his relationship is going to be like with his granddaughter, Ariana. As we call him Pop Pop, she'll call him Pop Pop. So I'm excited to see what that's going to be like. With my father, my biological father, I'm grateful that we've been able to establish a great relationship. And one of the memories I have is during COVID, I worked up enough courage to actually drive down to North Carolina and just spend a weekend with him. And over that weekend, it really allowed us to build our relationship again, rebuild our relationship again, work through some things that we hadn't been dealt with throughout the years. And I'll say this now, that we are definitely closer than we've ever been, and I'm grateful for that relationship. Again, him becoming a first-time grandfather as well, I'm excited to see what that's going to look like for him and Ariana. So I'm just really blessed, truly, truly, truly blessed. Ariana is going to be just as blessed to have two amazing men in her life that will be able to love her and spoil her and guide her along the way. So I'm definitely excited and happy to have these wonderful men in my life.
2: That was a beautiful story, beautiful memories. Thank you so much for sharing. Before you go, I do have another question. You did mention that, you know, you are now a mother. Congratulations.
3: How excited
2: are you to watch your significant other become a father? How has that been?
3: It's exciting to be a first-time father for him. It's exciting to see him hold Ariana. It's exciting to see him just build that relationship and that bond with her. He's going to be an amazing father. She's going to have him wrapped around her pretty little finger. But I'm excited to watch her just take her dad's love, take in all the love and knowledge that he's going to pour into her. She's going to be well protected.
0: She most definitely will be.
3: Play volleyball. It's going to be amazing to watch their relationship blossom as she grows.
0: Thank you so much for sharing, Tiffany, and congratulations again to you and Dee on your beautiful baby.
3: Thank you.
4: Our next guest we have is our oldest son, Metris. Nice to have you on today, son.
5: Hey, Mom, what's going on?
4: Ain't nothing going on. Today is a special segment on Father's Day. Is there a special memory or a lesson learned from your old man? I know there's plenty, but pull one out of that hat.
5: I be doing a whole lot of things, but Pops definitely contributed to a lot of the stuff that I have going on now in my life. Mm-hmm. One of the things I was running away from was this whole culinary restaurateur stuff.
4: And yeah.
5: For some reason, it seemed like it got me around my waist. I can't get away from it. But one of the things I can say that probably started me down this is I remember when Pops was doing this cheesecake order, and it was the first time he did the first time that he had shown me or given me the recipe for that graham cracker crust that he do. You know that little specialty thing?
4: I got you.
6: I remember that.
5: You know what I'm saying? So what he did was he showed me how to do it, right? You know how Pops do. He gonna show you exactly how meticulously show you how it's done. You put this much butter, whatever, right?
4: Uh-huh.
5: But from there, it was one of those things where it was my first thing that I was responsible for doing for however many orders. I think it might have been 40-some cheesecakes.
4: Yeah.
5: But he trusted me enough.
4: Uh-huh.
5: You know, I was little at the time. I was probably about 11 or so.
4: Mm-hmm.
5: But he trusted me enough to do that on my own. And that just made me feel good because it was like, okay, well, you know, as kids, you mess up enough, but something that's so important that you're going to be giving to the man that he trusts me enough to do it, that means I'm doing something right. But I took that and applied that to everything else that I did in my life, you know? Like, it's the small things where you start at, but it also translates to everything else that you might encounter that you might not even know about at that time.
4: Yeah. Actually, I thought you was going to bring up when that you were washing them dishes about tall as you.
5: That's not a good memory. Oh, my God. That was when we was working in
6: Charlottesville,
5: downtown, at the fraternity house. I used to go and help out with dishes once I finished school sometimes.
4: Yeah.
5: But I remember walking in there, man. I don't know how tall, because I was short back then. I don't have the height of me now. But back then, that was solid 5'3", I would say. Man, it was sheet pads and 6-inch pads and all that. Look, as I'm washing, he over there cooking. So he added more and more to it. I'm knocking it down. I remember that. And it seemed like, you know, when you cook something in a pan, you want to grease it before you put it in there, you know? So the stuff, he ain't do none of that. He just put it in the pan. It's almost as if he was saying, well, my son can get it out of there. He can handle it.
6: I remember that I remember one particular time at Chinatown, we had this huge, huge events, and then plus we still had to feed the sorority fraternities. I think we were doing about 6 or 7 at that time. It was a bunch.
4: Yeah.
6: And you had came after school, and I literally was like, this is a lot of pants. This is a lot of pants. And when you came to the door,
4: your look was priceless.
6: When you came to the door, you just stopped like, this dude can't be serious.
5: Yeah, that job was crazy.
4: That's the Lord that traumatized my son for life.
6: But I do remember the cheesecake thing as well. I remember that day as well. So let me ask you this, son, that now that you are a father, how does it feel to be in fatherhood, to be a father?
5: Oh, man. Like, I kind of pulled from those lessons, not knowingly, but just because I have it right now. You know, like, with my businesses, I do the same thing. I have all daughters. I don't have any sons, but my girls, it's the same thing. Regardless of any prep work that I have going on for whatever I got going on, I know how much me working hard back then has helped me now as an adult. Mm-hmm. So I do the same thing for them. You know, I give them little tasks like, you know, mixing this flavor or doing this or doing that. Or even I've actually, you know, I let them run the cash register, actually run the whole situation I got at certain times just mm-hmm. because I want them to understand the value of customer service, being able to interact with different people, you know, because those little pointers are things that's going to help them in the rest of their life. Mm-hmm. It's not that you're selling an item to somebody or running a restaurant or a cash register. It's the interaction that I want them to understand.
4: That's
6: awesome. Good. That's absolutely true. Let me ask you this. What lesson you did gave us a lesson that you carry over, but can you tell me one moment that has been special to you since you have been a father? I know there's many, but
5: I got a lot of those. Like, and then look, you got me going through the kids. I got Naya, Kennedy.
6: Yes.
5: I got a, you know, Kylie. I got to think about which one. You know, I'm on the road all the time, you know, doing this type of stuff. Uh-huh. This last time I left the girls with a really, really big task. They had to do, normally I do this job myself,
4: uh-huh.
5: but this time I didn't really have time because I was going out of town, and then by the time I came back, I had a big event coming up.
6: Mm-hmm.
5: So I told them, I said, well, look, I need y'all to do something outrageous. We normally do about, you know, let's just say 10 blocks at a time. This time, I needed them to do like 120 in like 5 days.
6: Mm-hmm.
5: And the only way that they could do it is if they did it every day. They didn't come home and get on their tablet and talk to their friends. If they literally came home, did what I needed them to do, it would be done. I knew that, but I was still a little leery, like, man, I'm counting on y'all. I need y'all to handle this. And when I came back, Naya and Kitty, they did a very good job getting that done for me. And then I asked, you know, Karina asked my wife, I was like, well, how did they do? You know, did they argue? Did they? She was like, no, they worked together fine and they got it done. So needless to say, I learned something about them. They learned mm-hmm. something about themselves. And mm-hmm. then I also, you know, I treated them a little bit. I took them out and bought them a couple things.
6: Mm-hmm.
5: So, it didn't go in vain, you know?
4: Yeah. Awesome, son.
6: Awesome. I must say this, son, I am so very proud. I know I say this to you privately a lot, but I'm so very proud of the man that you are, the father that you are, how you provide for your family. I'm very, very proud to call you son.
5: Thank you so much, Pastor. Hey, look, I couldn't have a better father, man. I definitely appreciate it. You know, like, you know, we all know the backstory, but, you know, for y'all to do what you did and you really to step in and be, you know, somebody I can really call my dad, you know, that really means a lot. I really feel that. And I know the girls love their pops and they papa.
4: Yes, they do.
5: Know, they can't wait to get to their papa, you know. So, hey, you know, likewise.
6: Yes. Likewise. And I love them girls.
4: Yes. All right, son. Thank you so much.
0: The next guest we have is Gregory Leitner.
7: Hello, world.
0: Gregory is twin 1 out of 2. Oh, Gregory, this is a very special show because, you know, it's dedicated to Father's Day.
7: Yes.
0: So the question that I have for you, mm-hmm. is there a special memory or lesson that you learned from your dad, quote unquote, our dad?
7: Okay. As far as lessons, the most biggest thing that I still take today is how to be a man, the right way to be a man, and how to carry yourself as a man, and, you know, how to move in this world as a man the correct way. I take that as lessons because I'm still taking that to this day.
0: Okay. And is there a special memory that you have?
7: I always like time when it just be me and him bonding, no matter if we just going to the store or help him in the kitchen cook, or we could go out to the movies, because those times where we could bond and, you know, talk about, share stuff and talk about things.
0: Yeah. And Dad has always been really good at making sure that we have family time and one-on-one always. Time. Even though, like, we were working and hustling and bustling, he always made sure to have some fun sprinkled throughout there, because
7: that's
0: we both know working with him in the kitchen is not a walk in the park. You cannot have your feelings on your sleeve.
7: I'm telling you, you got to be built for that, baby. That's right.
0: What is your favorite thing about Dad?
7: Well, one, he's a jokester.
0: Yeah, he's always clowning around. Yeah, we call him Peter Pan because he plays so much.
7: He never grows up. He always, like, he likes to have fun, you know. Mm. He's very wise.
0: Yes.
7: Very wise. Like, I come through with a question that may seem off the wall, like, but he'll have an answer and he'll say it where I can understand it.
0: Mm-hmm.
7: And the way I can, yeah, way I can understand it. He's very wise. Another one I like, he's hardworking. Very hardworking.
0: Yes. He goes above and beyond all the time, always. No matter what is asked of him.
7: Always. And because of that, that's why I work the way I am, because, you know, I'm a hard worker as well. Thanks for seeing that as an example. Another quality I like about my dad is he's very family oriented. You know, he always wanted to find that time, like we said earlier, to spend with each other, you know. It could be out the deep blue, too, like, on everybody getting off work, 8 o'clock, he want to go to the movies.
0: Oh, my gosh, yes. It'd be so random. You're like, bro, like, I want to take a nap, I want to lay down. But then you're out there, and you're like, okay, I get it.
7: Remember that one time, it was like almost 10, and he wanted to go to the movies. I'm like, bro, we sleepy. You're like,
0: the movie starts at 10 o'clock. It's 9:30. Come on, y'all. Let's go. It's like, bro.
7: And everybody, we up halfway. What, and he mad because we sleeping through the movie. Bro, it's almost 11 o'clock in here.
0: But he truly taught us that it's about those moments. You can never get those moments back. So make them count.
7: Make them count, yes.
0: Well, thank you so much, Gregory, for being a guest.
7: No problem.
0: Our next guest is Thomas Leitner. He's twin two of two. Hi, Thomas. How are you?
8: I'm doing well. How about you?
0: I'm good. So the question that we are asking today, because this is a Father's Day edition to Is Love Enough, is there a special memory or lesson that you learned from your dad?
8: Well, memories. I got plenty of memories. but I guess my favorite one is when we went to New York, because it was something new that I've never been to. And we just got that, I guess, that one-on-one time with my father that we ain't had in a long time. So that was real nice and hanging out with him.
0: It was. And, I mean, we know daddy's smart, like, but we didn't know he was, like, that street smart, you know what I'm saying?
8: Yeah. So
0: navigating the subways and stuff like that, that was so cool.
8: It was awesome. That was, like, one of my favorites. And anytime, like, we in the kitchen or he like, cooking something, and he, like, dropped the little nuggets, like, hey, you can do this way. Make it better or season with this. And I like, you know.
0: Yeah, I mean, you know, besides when he's yelling at us to hurry up.
8: Yeah. like when we have a function now, I'd be like, oh, I'm just going to do what I do and put my head down.
0: Exactly. What is a lesson that he taught you that you still, you know?
8: One lesson is the sky is the limit. Like, he always instilled in us that there's nothing too hard for us. Like, he have our back like 100%. No matter what, as long as it's a good thing. He was supportive 100%. So I think that's another a good one. And another one is, like, have your own relationship with God. That's another good one, too, as well.
0: For sure. I mean, we grew up in church, and I think he did a good job at instilling in us the importance of church and having our own relationship with God. Right. So as, you know, as adults, now it's not like, oh my God, I have to go to church. It's like, we want to be there.
8: You always say, well, I can't get you to heaven, so you gotta have your own.
0: Yeah.
8: Your own relationship. So that's one thing, because I used to slack on that, like, terribly.
0: Yeah.
8: But lately I've been like, yeah, I can build my own relationship too.
0: Yeah, I mean, as you grow up, you're like,
8: yeah, you didn't see it now. You're young, you're like, you're young, you're like, bruh.
0: But church again.
8: But now, see, I think mainly because, you know, daddy is, you know, he's a bishop and we got our own church. So that's what made me, like, step up.
0: For sure.
8: As far as that.
0: For sure.
8: Yeah.
0: Thank you, Thomas, for sharing those lovely memories and lessons.
8: Thank you. Thank you for having me.
0: Our next guest is Global Overseer Francis Leitner Peacock. How are you?
9: I'm fine, darling. How are you today?
0: I'm doing well.
9: Awesome.
0: Now, this episode of Is Love Enough is Father's Day edition. So the question that I want you to answer, is there a special memory or lesson that you learned from your dad?
9: Okay. A special lesson that I learned from my dad. My dad was a farmer, a sharecropper in North Carolina. That's where I grew up at. And I watched my dad do business with a handshake. And the lesson he taught me was, your word is your bond. He said, this hand, when I shake hand with one of these people that I'm talking to, He said, that confirms that I'll make an agreement that I'm going to pay this bill, and I tell them the time that I'm going to pay it in. So my lesson, valuable lesson that I learned was, your word is supposed to be your bond. Mm-hmm. If you say you're going to do something, then your word says you're going to do it. So then you should live up to your word, up to the expectation of the person that you're making the agreement with. That was the lesson that I learned. My fondest memory is that I was on my way to catch the school bus to go to school, and I asked my dad for a quarter. At the time, I didn't know he didn't have any money because I thought my parents were rich.
0: That's what we all think.
9: Their parents, especially their daddy. My dad, and I remember he turned his back to me, put his head down, reached in his pocket, and gave me a quarter. He said he only had 55 cents.
0: Wow.
9: And that was cigarette money because he smoked cigarettes. But because he loved me and I was his baby girl, his only girl, only child, he didn't want to disappoint me. Later in life, when we talked about it, it made me feel really special all over again. Because that's what a parent is sacrifice for their children. My dad was an awesome dad, and I miss him so much.
0: Thank you for sharing that very special memory. You yourself have children, and you have a son, your boy.
9: Yeah.
0: Watching him become a father and seeing how he, raised his kids, how does that make you feel as a mom, as a parent?
9: As a parent, as a mom, I'm very proud of him. As everybody know, I say, that's my boy. I'm very proud of him. As a father, I'm triple proud of him because he has taught you guys great, valuable lessons about life. And I'm proud to see the end result of that, how you guys have grown up. I mean, the boys have grown up. They have a little bit more of life lessons to learn, but that's okay. They are here at home where they can learn those life lessons. I'm very proud of him being a father. Oh, my God. I remember when your mom was pregnant with the twins, and I went up to Charlottesville because I wanted to be there to see them born. And I was so overjoyed because I didn't know that there were twins that even existed in our families. And come to find out, this is how twins come about. It has to be a generation of twins in the family somewhere. But I was so proud of my son and how he took care of Karen when she was ill. And then being in the hospital, watching those babies being born, seeing them come home with them, and it's just awesome to watch how he grew as a dad. Of course, when he got them girls, Lord have mercy, them two girls wrapped him around their little finger.
0: Yes, we did.
9: Until this day, they are still wrapped around his little finger. They know exactly how to do them eyes and look sad. Puppy dog eyes that you guys do.
0: I will not confirm or deny that statement.
9: Yes, that y'all do, and his heart just melts. Because being a daddy's girl, to me, is very valuable. Because I was a daddy's girl, and I loved every minute of it. My mom would say that, I know she did it, Dorsey. I'm not following her up because I know she did it. No, I didn't, Daddy. I didn't do it. And he would pull me to him and hug me, and he'd say, I know my baby didn't do it. But in actuality, all the time I did.
0: And I feel like deep down, he probably knew he did.
9: I think he probably did, but I was a daddy's girl. Yeah.
0: Well, thank you again for sharing those very special memories. The next guest that we have is Miss Angela Habersham. How are you?
10: Great. How are you?
0: I'm doing well. Thank you. So this is a very special episode of Is Love Enough? It's the Father's Day edition. So the question that we are answering today is there a special memory or lesson that you learned from your dad?
10: Okay, my special memory is, the favorite one is when Dad would come home from work, and he would sell insurance in Savannah, Georgia. He was an insurance agent. And he'd get home in the evening. We'd all, me and my siblings, would always race to see who can get to him first to take off his shoes and his socks. That was one of our favorite ones. And one more favorite one is, every morning before we go to school, we would always listen to the radio. He always had the radio playing. And a lot of you may not remember him, but there was a man named Burl, and it was a program called Breakfast with Burl, and he would always pour a cup of coffee. And you can hear him pouring the cup of coffee. I remember that. And while that was going on, we were getting ready for school. We'd get up, Dad would give us, I forgot how many sheets of paper, and our pencil and everything we needed for school. He would have it. He would have us get it, and he would always have it. And we used to write our name on our pencil. Because we had to give an account for our pencil.
0: That sounds like something Granddaddy would do.
10: We had to tell him why.
0: Well, thank you so much for sharing.
10: You're welcome.
6: Wow, time is going so quick. We got to take a quick break, and we'll be right back after these messages.
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1: Welcome back to this very special episode of Is Love Enough? Father's Day Edition. Our next guest is Evangelist Catherine Trotter. How are you doing this evening?
2: Hi, I am doing so good.
1: So this is a very special episode of Is Love Enough? And we are asking everybody the same question. Is there a special memory or a lesson that you learned from your dad?
2: Yes, there is a special. Well, I have one of each. So my special memory is my dad was one that he had three girls. And we were all like the apple of his eye, whatever you want to call it. He was there for his girls. And one of the things that he always told us, he said he didn't care where we were or who we was with or what we was doing. If we was ever in a place that we did not feel safe or predicament where, you know, we did not feel comfortable, he did not care what time of night it was or, you know, who we were with. If we needed him, all we had to do was call him. Mm-hmm. This was prior to cell phones. You know, back in the 80s, you know, we didn't have cell phones, and this was prior to cell phones. And I remember going out with this young man, you know, and I was all excited, you know, like, Daddy, I'm going out with this guy. We going out to dinner and everything. And he came to the house and picked me up, and, you know, we went to the restaurant, and somewhere in between the dinner, I don't know, it's like he flipped. I mean, some of the conversation just went totally left, and some of the things that he was saying while we was eating dinner started to make me upset. And I went from being upset to really being pissed off at this guy. And he was like, well, I'm not taking you home. You know, it went to the fact that, you know, I'm like, you know what, you can take me home. He's like, well, I'm not taking you home. I'm going to eat my dinner. You're going to have to wait till I get through eating. I'm not taking you home. And I said, you know what, that's all right. And I didn't have a cell phone, so I went to the front of the restaurant. I asked the manager, could I use the phone? And he said yes, and I called my dad. And my dad was like, where you at? I'll be right there. You know, I'm telling him where I'm at. He said, like, he'll be right there. He came and got me, no questions asked. And I was standing outside, and the young man came back outside, and he was like, well, where you going? I'm like, I'm going home. He's like, well, how you getting home? I'm like, I called my daddy. I don't know what you about to do. I said, but my daddy will be here in a few minutes. And what you don't want to do is be outside when he pull up. So, you know, he was like, oh, I ain't scared of your daddy. So when my daddy got in the parking lot and he pulled up, he never got out of the car. He just rolled down the window. He's like, do I got a problem? Is there a problem? And he's like, no, sir, ain't no problem. I said, oh, ain't no problem. You sure? He said, no, sir, ain't no problem. And my daddy was like, come on here and get in this car. And I got in the car, and, you know, my daddy was the type of person, he was like, he didn't ask no questions, you know, he didn't ask, you know, what happened, all that good stuff. I got in the car, and he's like, you good? I'm like, yeah, daddy, I'm good. And I leaned over and gave him a kiss, and he reminded, he said, I don't care where you at, what time of night it is, if you need me, you call me, and daddy will be there. And my mom was like, I don't know, his name was Rav, and she's like, Rav, you spoiling these girls can catch the bus. These girls can, you know, they can catch the bus and get to where they need to go. And I'm serious, we did not catch the bus. My daddy said his girls were not standing outside and no bus stop catching no bus. He would take us to the mall, to our games, wherever. And my mom was like, I ain't taking y'all. I'm not dropping y'all off. And daddy would even go so far if he didn't really have anything to do. And we were like, well, daddy, we

0: want to go to the store. We go into one store, and he would take us and sit outside. You hear what I'm saying?
1: Yeah.
0: It brings tears to my eyes. He would sit outside and wait for us and be like, y'all just bring me a nap and a soda. You know, we talking about them orange nap crackers and a soda. And oh my God, I miss that man. But yes, that is one of the things that I remember about my dad, is because my dad was like, no questions asked. If you're in a place where you don't feel safe, you don't feel comfortable, you call me. He made sure we had money to call, and like, you know, whatever the case may be. He was my driver. When I got my first job, he would be, take me to work, pick me up. And sometimes I didn't get off till 11 o'clock on weekends. I didn't get off till 11 o'clock at night. My dad would be outside at 10 o'clock. I'd be like, Daddy, I don't get off till 11. He said, that's all right, I'm outside. And
1: wow.
0: He would sit outside. I mean, yes. And one of the lessons that I learned from him, I learned how to love. Because I said all of that. We were not his biological girls. Me and my sisters, my two other sisters, we were not his biological daughters. But you couldn't tell that from him. He loved us regardless. He loved his family regardless. And one of the things that he instilled in us was the value of family and to love your family. Love yourself and also to love your family. Because sometimes we could get in our little, you know, sister's facts or whatever the case may be, and my daddy be like, look here, y'all ain't got, at the end of the day, all y'all got is each other. Y'all better clean that stuff up, eat that stuff, you know, talk to one another, whatever the case may be, because at the end of the day, all you got is your sister and, you know, or your brother, whatever the case may be. So yeah, family was a big thing to him. He always wanted, didn't have a lot of material things growing up, but you could not tell us that we were not rich, because we were rich in love. And that's what I remember about my dad. Miss you, Daddy. His name was Ralph Lightner. Awesome man. And I miss him like no other.
1: That is beautiful. I just want to point out one thing that you mentioned about how he wasn't your biological dad. And right. your husband is not, you know, he's not the biological father of, you know, Daphne and Tiffany, of your kids. And I just thought that was God's way of giving you what you experienced. Because the love that he has for Daphne and Tiffany is unmeasurable. He adores
0: them.
1: Yes.
0: If you did not know that Tiffany and Daphne were not his biological, there's no actions that he gives off that would not say that these are not his girls. These are not mm-hmm. his biological girls. He loves them. He loves them like they're his own. I mean, there's nothing that he wouldn't do for them. He hasn't done for them. It makes me laugh because I think of my mom and some of the things that she said no to. Some of the things I said no to, they dad actually said yes to. And, you know, that's funny. It's like, you know, Daddy, can you take us to the mall? You know, he taught them how to drive. I was like, I'm not getting behind the wheel with these girls. He taught them how to drive. And, you know, and I admired him because, you know, he prays over us. He prays over his family, you know, his girls. And, you know, he wants the best for them. You know, he's out there looking at the type of men that they're, they are. One has married, one's in a serious relationship. And, you know, and I believe that they took values and traits from their dad into their relationships that they have now. And so, yes, Melvin Trotter is a jewel. So I said that, you know, to anybody else. You know, sometimes people be like, well, this my child. You know, I don't, you know, when they marry, it's like, you know, well, this my child. I'll talk to my child. You know, I'll chastise my child or whatever. But if you're going to be a family, you can't go into being a family with that division. If you look at that husband or that wife and say, you know, I want to marry you and I have these children that I'm bringing into the relationship, it has to be one family. It can't right. be these are my children. I never told Tiffany and Daphne what to call him because their biological dad is in their life. So Tiffany started calling him Pop, and from there on, it's like, everybody's like, he's Pop. So, you know, and then we went into it being a family. You know, it's whatever he said was just as great as what I said. If he said no, I said no. If I said yes, yes. And it was never like, oh, these are my girls, you know, don't, you know, tell them what to do or whatever. We are a family. And he had just as much right to chastise them, to love on them, to encourage them, whatever the case may be, as their dad. So, yes.
1: Thank you for sharing. I really, really enjoyed it.
0: And to all the dads and fathers out there, I say happy Father's Day.
1: Thank you.
2: I am back with Global Overseer Francis Leitner Peacock, and we are going to be moving from the subject of our earthly father to that of our spiritual father. So the first question that I have, what are some lessons that you learned from your spiritual father being God?
3: Okay, there is so many, but I'll take it, instead of a broad spectrum, I'll take it on a personal spectrum. What I have learned since I started this walk with God in 1977 was that he's a forgiving God. He's compassionate and understanding, but he's also a God of order. And I had to learn him. And learning him is by reading the scriptures and by praying and by, you know, in my prayer walk, I tell people I like to have conversations with God. Some people like to kneel and just, you know, call out everything. I have conversations with God. My best prayer is here in my bedroom, having a conversation with God. And he ministers to my spirit. And lessons that he has taught me is to pass that same lesson on to my children. When I first came to Christ and began to know him as my personal savior, I think I was too strict with my kids because there was a lot I still didn't understand. I was an adult, and there was still a lot that I didn't understand that I had to learn as I went along. Mm-hmm. And I learned that compassion that God gives us. If I make a mistake, my children make a mistake. I learned how to compromise.
1: Yeah.
3: Because I knew that in order to raise children, to get them to teenagers, to get them to young adults, to get them to be the kind of people that I want them to be in this world, I had to learn some things from God. And that's going back to the scriptures and reading them and asking God to open up your understanding so you will know exactly what you are talking about. He taught me so many lessons. And as being a seasoned adult now, there are still lessons that you have to learn. Yeah. I'm a people person. I love to talk. I can be in Walmart and I see somebody that look like they might be a little in distress. I walk up to them and say, can I talk to you for a moment? And I have been in the store. One great incident that God gave me. I think about when Jesus approached people that were in trouble and how he prayed for them. I asked this lady. She was a Caucasian lady. She was looking at pictures, and tears were rolling down her face, and I didn't know what kind of pictures she was looking at. And I asked her, I said, do you need a hug? Do you mind if I give you a hug? And she turned to me, and she said, this is my grandbaby. We only had him for a month, and he passed away. And I just grabbed her and hugged her and said a prayer in her ear, and the cashier standing there looking at both of us. But it's those kind of moments, because I know that God has anointed my hugs. When somebody is in trouble and I give them a hug, I know that's anointed from God. Yeah. So things that I learned from God, not to be ashamed of who he is, not to be ashamed to say that I am his child. That comes with learning, though. You don't learn that overnight.
1: No, you definitely don't. And being a PK growing up in church, that was a really hard transition. Mm-hmm. I wasn't embarrassed because I was a Christian or that I loved God,
3: mm-hmm.
1: but it was very hard to tell that to my friends because they did not have the same experience as me. Right. They did not grow up in church.
3: Mm-hmm.
1: So to be like, oh, why are you always at church? Why you can't come with us to the game? It's just, mm-hmm. it was very difficult. So I definitely held back when I was younger on that part of my life.
3: Mm-hmm.
1: But now that I'm older, it's like, shoot, I don't care. I'm at church, y'all. Mm. Don't call me right now. You know, yeah. It's definitely easier now
3: yeah.
1: to
2: express that part of myself.
3: And would you say that's because you have gotten to know him better?
2: I definitely think that I'm more comfortable right. with him mm-hmm. and more comfortable talking to him, because mm-hmm. my prayer is very similar to yours. I'm very much of a conversationalist with mm-hmm. me and him. Mm-hmm. So definitely having those like late night talks, that made me more comfortable mm-hmm. in talking to other people about him. And mm-hmm. and that's really hard to do. That takes a lot.
3: Yes, it does.
2: But that all comes from the growth that you mentioned, this yeah. growing.
3: Yeah.
2: How does God being a spiritual father impact the lives of us as his children?
3: It should impact the lives of us as his children, because if we look at our natural father, our natural parents, what they do, they teach us life lessons, but they also chastise us in the age that I grew up in, because I'm a seasoned adult now. Yeah. So in the age era that I grew up in, you got spankings. Mm-hmm. If you did something wrong. But you think about it, our spiritual father, he still teaches us life lessons through spankings, but it's not that physical spanking. It's that spanking of chastising us, of letting us know that we're doing the wrong thing. Sometimes he withhold his spirit from us. He withhold his voice from us to help us get back on the right track. And then sometimes he just lets you go nilly-willy right on along the way. And then when you get out there and you be like, oh, my God, I made a mistake. Mm-hmm. I should have listened to that voice that yes. was talking to me. Because
2: yes.
3: a lot of times we don't want to say it was the voice of God. We'll just say, I should have listened to that voice that was telling me not to do it. Because he has ways of also chastising us as being our father.
2: I remember Dad saying over and over the pulpit, over many sermons, that, you know, once you start straying away, that voice starts out as loud. You can mm-hmm. hear it.
3: Right.
2: But the more you stray away, the quieter
3: it gets.
2: He's yes. waiting for you to come to your senses mm-hmm. and be like, oh, shoot, what am I doing? Mm-hmm. This is not right.
3: Yes. Think about this one, the prodigal son, down in the pen with the swine and eating from the swine's trough. And the words say he came to himself. Because I can imagine he looking around and like, I'm the king's kid.
2: Yeah.
3: Why did I let myself get in this predicament that I'm in? And that's life lessons that we learn today. Sometimes we stray away and we do dumb stuff and we be like, oh my God, why did I let myself do this? I know better. Why did I? But the word said his father was waiting for him with open arms. And we know that our Heavenly Father is waiting for us with open arms, because he said, I stand at the door and knock, whosoever will let him come. His arms is wide open. And all we have to do is close our eyes and imagine Jesus standing there smiling at us. And we just walk to him.
2: That is yeah. beautiful. And that is true.
3: Yeah. It's, Lord, I'm sorry. I'm sorry, Lord. I'm sorry.
2: You mentioned forgiveness. How mm-hmm. does forgiveness play a role in God being our spiritual father? And is this a lesson for our earthly fathers?
3: Our spiritual father is so important because unlike Jesus, none of us were born saved.
2: Right.
3: None of us was born full of the Holy Ghost like him and John the Baptist. I mean, we just didn't have it. We were born of this world. We were born flesh. But the forgiveness came because he said, if you repent of your sins, I am faithful and just to forgive you of your sins and cast them on the sea of forgiveness. I'll remember them no more. My earthly father, I still go back and think about my dad. There was an incident where I did something that was really, really wrong, and he found out about it, and he was so angry with me. And the look on his face was all the punishment that I needed. Mm. The disappointment and the sadness that was in his eyes was, and I think I was like maybe 17, 18. That was all it took for me. But still, he forgave me because I was his child and he loved me, so he forgave me. And that's a lesson that we have to remember that we have to do to one another today. I can be angry with you. But the words said, be angry and sin not. I can be angry with you. And y'all know y'all self, I can be quite loud, you know, sometimes when I'm expressing myself. So I can be angry with you in that moment. But then that anger should go away. That anger should not carry me to sleep at night. Right. That anger should not wake me up in the morning, because I should have that forgiveness. One thing I think that church folk forget is that when we say we have the character, that we are a child of God, that means we have his characteristics. Mm-hmm. One of his greatest characteristics is forgiveness. But sometimes church folk hold grudges for years.
2: Yes.
3: And how can you say you Christ-like, that you, God is a forgiving God, and you say you are forgiven, but yeah. you carry grudges? That's not of God. That's not one of our Heavenly Father's characteristics.
2: Can you elaborate more on how God's forgiveness is a lesson to our earthly fathers?
3: Yes, and I think one of the greatest lessons of forgiveness was when Jesus was hanging on the cross, when he was giving his life for the sins of the whole world. And he says, Father, forgive them, for they know not what they do. That wasn't just for those that were standing around that were crucifying him. It was for the whole world. So if Jesus had that kind of forgiveness in him as being, you know, of the heavenly realm, how can we not forgive one another? Mm-hmm. How can we not have some compassion? Okay, so you lied on me. You discredited my character. We have seen that happen. We have experienced that. And yet somewhere in us, God gives us the strength to forgive them. Because if you don't forgive them in that moment, every time you see that person, the enemy brings that and stands it before you. Yep. And it creates that anger all over again. So for my earthly father, I would say a man of God, you know, a humble man, a man that listens to the voice of God, it's a little bit easier for him than it is those that are not familiar with God. I would think it would be, I'm not a man, so I can't say, but I would think it would be easier, because I think about my father. My father went to church. You know, and when he didn't go, he sent his tithes. So I believe God blessed him for his obedience. But I do know when I came to know Jesus as my personal Savior, there were some things in my father that let me know that he was flawed. But one thing I will say about my daddy was that he and I will say this literally, my dad would literally call you a few choice words, but if you needed help, the same person that hurt him and made him angry, he would go the last mile to help them.
2: Wow.
3: That's the kind of man he was. And those are the lessons that he taught me. Because I'm like, Daddy, well, why you do that for them? And they done talked about you and call you all them ugly names, and why you going to do it? He said, hon, you can't not forgive. I can't walk around with hate in my heart. You know, and this was a man that was not truly dedicated to God the way we know that dedication is today. But he had some good moral values about him. And that was something that he showed me by example, was how to forgive people. A lot of times, especially when I was a teenager, and he used to take me and let me hang out with him. And I was like, why you let them say that to you? He said, oh, they're going to get it back. I ain't got to worry about it. God's going to get them. God will fix it. You know, lessons like that you, and it's lessons that we need to learn today. I could look at you as my granddaughter, and you could say something that was really, really bad, that really, really hurt me to the core, because you're my granddaughter. But can I afford to walk around angry? Because mm-hmm. you are my granddaughter. So how can I afford to walk around angry? What happens the day when you come and say, Grandma, I need your help?
2: Right.
3: How can I not help you? So if I'm walking around with all this anger, you're going to be afraid to come and ask me for help. It's just like with our Heavenly Father. Sometimes when, you know, when I first came to Christ, I didn't dot every I and cross every T. So there was times when I needed God, but I was afraid to ask because I knew I had did something that was wrong, that was displeasing in his sight. But yet when I did get up the courage to pray and ask him, he blessed me.
2: Mm-hmm. I think somebody really needed to hear that. Younger me needed to hear that. Because if you think about it, it can be quite dangerous mm-hmm. to be afraid to ask God for help because you feel like you don't deserve it or are wrong. So therefore, you seek out help in the wrong ways.
3: There you
2: when
3: go.
2: God is there waiting for you to ask him. That was very nice.
3: Yes.
2: To wrap up our show, can you offer some words of encouragement to those who may not have an earthly father to celebrate Father's Day with?
3: Yes, and this always make me sad because I have such awesome memories of my father. It makes me sad because there are young men out there that has never experienced the joy of having a father, just a mother. So it's important to the men out there that think about it, that don't have any kids, that could be a mentor to a child that doesn't have a father. And I was watching this Oprah show years ago, and these were men that was all the way up to 60 years of age that were on the show weeping and crying.
2: I remember that.
3: Yes, about their father. Yeah. Some fathers walked out and left them. Some of them never knew their father. Some of them were born into this world with just their mom. Their father wasn't even in the picture at all. So it always affects them. This is something I try to have compassion about. And this is why I think that Bishop Leitner is so popular at his school, because he's a father to the girls and the boys. And there are a lot of guys that this is the only affection of a man that they have as a father figure is Bishop Leitner, because they don't have fathers in their lives. So I would tell young men, when you are craving that love for a father, seek out and see if you can find that man. It may be somebody in your family or somebody at your church or a friend of a friend that you may know that's a good person, that's an honest person, that you know can help mentor you to get you to the place that you need to be as a man. Because young men need to be taught how to be a man. I know sometimes, you know, men were taught years ago that grown men don't cry. Yeah. That shouldn't be true, because you are teaching them don't show any emotions. And this is why some men, when they get married, they don't even know how to tell their wives that they love them, because this is they don't know that. They haven't been taught to have that affectionate emotion. And it's very important to have that. So I feel like, young man, if you are out there, older man, if you are out there, and you are missing your children, maybe your son has passed, or maybe you never had children, seek out and see if you can be a mentor to somebody else. And it doesn't have to be a teenager. It could be somebody in their early adulthood, from 20 to 25, that may just need a father figure, somebody that they can sit down and talk to about man things that's going on in their life and get an understanding of what they should do about it.
2: Thank you. Thank you. I know that message touched a lot of people's lives. Thank you so much for the interview. Thank you so much for the nuggets. Thank you so much for sharing your experiences. This concludes today's special show of Is Love Enough? 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

0: listeners of WRUU, there comes a time in life where you need to ask yourself a question. 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

0: Art Southeast presents Tide of Consequence, an installation by Luciana Morales in the drive-through art box at Green Truck Pub from April 10th to July 8th. Tide of Consequence is composed of three panels of microplastics and broken nets, which represent the negative human impact on our oceans. 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
0: 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The only thing we ask of you is no explicit lyrics or content. So don't wait. 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

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Good evening. My name is John. The show is called Here It Is Tomorrow, and I'm with you again on a Thursday night. This is three Thursdays in a row. I know everybody's cheering for me. Yeah. Congratulations to everyone who made it through that set. I recognize it. not my usual opening. We started with music from Bill Orcutt and Mabe Fretty. We heard Forced and Forced and Forced. That record's called Almost Waking. Released last month on the Unheard of Hope record label. After that, more from Bill Orcutt. We heard Unexpectedly Heavy. Is that right? Yes. That record on the Palilia record label is called Music in Continuous Motion. Also out last month, I think. Next, we heard from Orcutt, Shelley Miller. And that means Bill Orcutt, along with Steve Shelley of Sonic Youth and Ethan Miller on bass. The track we heard is called A Star Is Born. The record's called Orcutt, Shelley Miller on the Silver Current record label. We heard more from Steve Shelley after that. We heard Salem from a record put out by Disappears, Steve Shelley, and White Light of the same name back in 2020 on the Vampire Blues record label. Then we heard Sonic Youth bandmate Thurston Moore with Bonner Kramer. They Came Like Swallows, the title of that LP from earlier this year, also on Silver Current. And then we heard Shelley and Moore together as Sonic Youth. We heard Candle from Daydream Nation, released on Enigma in the United States back in 1988. For my money, one of the best rock records LPs ever recorded. Hey, here's something fun. Cheryl Capizzuti is the Art Southeast June On View Artist in Residence, with an exhibit running from June 11th to July 3rd at Art Southeast. That's at 2301 Bull Street here in Savannah. Savannah residents are invited to participate in the project by donating a bag of dryer lint, along with a short handwritten note. Donations will be used to create works of art that will be displayed in the On View Residency Studio. More information can be found at artsoutheast.org/Cheryl-Capizzuti, C-A-P-E-Z-Z-U-T-I. Bring down your dryer lint. Yes, please. Another quick note, more music coming up this evening, immediately following this program. It's time for Proggy Notion with Rob for all your progressive and adjacent needs, followed by Kromdar Hour. And Kromdar has got a member of the Atlanta band. Oh, what are they called? I'll think about it. I'll get it on his show tonight. So tune in for Kromdar and special guests at the Atlanta band. It's going to come to me in a second. I'll talk to you about that after the next break. And then, of course, at 10 p.m., it's time for Metal Domination with your buddy Festering Decay. And then the Immortal Joe Frank at 11 p.m. If you did make it through that set, your certificate will be in the mail. Just let me know that you survived it. Thank you to Robbie tuning in down on St. Simon's Island, David in Boulder, Colorado. Anybody else out there? Let me know, I guess. We'll go in a different direction as a reward for everyone who made it through that. Let's do a quick survey of some recent Exotica music, shall we? So, a much different mood. We're going to start music with a track called Plantasia from the band L'Exotaghost, right here on WRUU.

a set of Exotica music here, there, for you, on WRUU. Boy, the two halves of that show, or this show, could not be any more different, could they? Let's review what we heard in that set. We started with music from L'Exotighost, covering, as some of you may have recognized, covering Mort Garson, his 1976 recording called Plantasia. That's the title track, Plantasia. The record's called You Are Thinking of Hawaii, on the Everlasting Records label from 2025. Right after that, Maria Aranz of L'Exotighost joined the Tikiaki Orchestra for the track Sushi. That's from the Future Primitive Records release from earlier this year. Tikiaki and the Hawaiiania Brass present Weekend in Waikiki. Right after that, we heard from Kenny Sasaki and the Tiki Boys. Into the Jungle was theirs, from a self-release record called Between the Waves from 2023. Right after that, Tropicando, featuring the Galliard String Quartet by the Waitiki 7. And that comes from a record called Exotica Reborn, in the studio and live at A House Without a Key, self-released last year. Kava Khan brought us Tahitian Lullaby, a single, self-released in 2025. And finally, music from the Exotica hotbed of Gothenburg, Sweden, we heard Komodo by Ixtahuli. That record, called Pathways to Paradise, released on the Subliminal Sounds record label. And that brings us up to date. If you like that kind of thing, this kind of thing, Exotica music, don't forget, every Saturday morning from 9 to 11 a.m., it's time for Beyond the Reef. All kinds of new Exotica music, like we've heard in the last set, and classics from the giants like, I don't know, Arthur Lyman, who else? Martin Denny, of course, and many, many more. Hey, Rob's coming up next to bring you Proggy Notion. I'll be back next week. Remember, if you do enjoy the programming that you hear on this radio station, please consider making a tax-deductible donation. 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Hey, did you hear that Horse Lords have a new record? It's true. It's brand new. I heard it for the first time today. So we're going to hear it, a track, the title track from their record called Demand to be Taken into Heaven Alive from Horse Lords. Rob has entered the building. I'll see you next week. 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